Alrighty, today's question of the day is brought to you by YRefi. One financial mistake doesn't have to decline or define the rest of your life. If

0: From the City of Angels near the Pacific Ocean, good morning, good evening, wherever you may be across the nation, around the world. I'm George Norrie. This is Coast to Coast AM. Later tonight, the Time Traveler's Handbook. Here's what's happening. Americans are feeling worse about the price of groceries than they have ever before the war with Iran began, according to a Washington Post poll. About two-thirds or 66% of Americans say they would describe the cost of groceries as unaffordable, up sharply from the 45% who said the same thing in February before the conflict started. The Food and Drug Administration is investigating iceberg lettuce supplied to Taco Bell's by Taylor Farms as a possible source in an escalating outbreak of cyclosporositis, a stomach bug that causes weeks of severe stomach issues. In four states. Nationwide, 7,000 people nationwide have been sickened. Nobody has been reported dead yet from this. Food safety coach Jeff Nelkin with us. Jeff, how does this happen?
1: Well, this is an interesting puzzle because we have both the CDC, the FDA, as well as local health departments all working together to figure out this mystery. And after interviewing a number of people, they're finding that the people have had salad contact. So this is their first attempt at trying to identify where the vehicle for this item to be found could be coming from. So it's really a fascinating challenge to look at all the different angles, as well as Taco Bell making some active moves and removing certain items from their menu so that they can show their customers that they're actively trying to slow down and prevent the problem from getting even larger.
0: Jeff, the stomach bug has hit four states. Is there any possibility it's going to expand?
1: Absolutely, because we're looking at about 40 states being covered with the issue. So we've got 40 states under the microscope, and we're looking at Michigan, for example, having a significant number of those statistics. So the question now becomes, what's going on? How's it going on? What avenues are being followed? So every step of the way is being examined to see where the potential problem is. And when people go out, to buy, what to eat out, maybe in some situations, they'd not go with the salads until this is cleared up a little further. And the same thing at home, to make sure that if you have produce, that you remove the outer layers of some of the produce, as well as if there are any bruised or if there are any damaged parts to the produce, that they remove it, and as well as letting it run under cold water, in a strainer, so that at least if some of the parasites are on the exterior of the product, that you're
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1: Get some of it off. No possibility that it's going to be 100%, but at least you're doing procedures where you're washing your hands, you're washing your equipment, and you're doing steps to minimize spreading of this protozoa.
0: This definitely is going to hurt Taco Bell. Thank you, Jeff. U.S. forces launched a new wave of airstrikes, the sixth consecutive day of attacks, in an effort to degrade Iran's military capability. President Donald Trump says Iran's Islamic Revolution Corps Guards has lost up to 90% of its weapons capabilities due to U.S. strikes. As of Thursday, U.S. forces have redirected three commercial vessels trying to avoid the U.S. naval blockade in the Strait of Hormuz, disabled one ship that failed to comply and boarded another. Tom Danheiser has more on what's been going on. Tommy, what's up?
3: Well, the interim ceasefire agreed to last month has collapsed as U.S. President Donald Trump is keeping his word with attacks striking Iran's infrastructure to pressure Tehran to ease its chokehold on the Strait of Hormuz. Official in southern Lebanon, Iran, Bandar Abbas, report that civilian infrastructure, including power facilities and a train station, have been hit as the U.S. continues its attacks. Iran reporting that a U.S. missile strike has hit the Chabahar Maritime Control Tower, the attack marking the third time a U.S. strike has hit the facility over the past week. With the current round of attacks, Iranian officials are saying the U.S. strikes have killed more than 35 people and wounded over 300 others, with new casualties being reported. Meanwhile, Iran launched new missile attacks against U.S. allied nations in the Middle East, including Qatar, a key mediator in the war. We'll keep an eye on this one, George.
0: Thank you, Tom. Thanks for the updates. Research suggests that daylight saving time is worse for your body than standard time. That early morning sunlight during standard time is key to maintaining our circadian rhythms, sleep-wake cycles, and overall health. Taking it away permanently could lead to chronic circadian misalignment, which has been associated with sleep loss and over time an increased risk of obesity, type 2 diabetes, cardiovascular disease, mood disorders, and in some studies, certain types of cancer. My gosh. Let's check in with Kevin Randall to see what's going on in the skies these days. Hi, Kevin.
4: Hi, George. How you doing?
0: I'm good, my friend. Thank you.
4: Yeah, while I was in Roswell, I was on a panel at the festival, and I mentioned that we'd found no documents relating to the crash retrieval and all the data that had been dumped. And this was an important point that I'll come back to later. One of the panelists, and I don't remember who, mentioned that the FBI telex that had originated in the Dallas office on July 8, 1947 was included. Importantly, the only thing that had been redacted in that document said, and I quote, Major Curtin further advised that this object found resembles a high-altitude weather balloon with radar reflector, but the telephonic conversation between their office and Wright Field had not borne out this belief, end quote. It was mentioned that the whole line had been redacted. If true, this was an important discovery because it suggested that someone had redacted the one line that told us the balloon explanation had been denied by those at Wright Field. This would suggest that the transparency claim was not true. Redacting that line made no sense because we'd had an unredacted version of that telex for more than three decades with nothing redacted. I believe that the document had surfaced in the third of the data dumps, and I searched for it, but I couldn't find it. I sent out an email to many colleagues because, as I say, this could be an important find. Within an hour, I learned that the document had surfaced in the first of those dumps, and I had the link to the specific set of documents. It was on page 70 of a much longer document. I have a link to that on my blog. The problem, however, is that the whole line was not redacted. Just two words were eliminated, and it seemed that it was because of a misspelling. What might have been an important find turned out to be overreacting to deleting a misspelling. But that led me to another aspect of this. There are many of us looking for information about the Roswell crash retrieval. Say what you will, take whatever position you believe, it was alien, it was terrestrial, it was mogul. The newspapers on July 8th and 9th were filled with stories about the crash. In fact, some of them carried a timeline that covered the release of the information to the conclusion that it was a balloon. The whole cycle lasted about 3 hours. Walter Hodd of the 509th Bomb Group, who handed out the press release, told me, as he had others, that he received telephone calls from around the world and a stack of postcards and letters asking for more information. And we know that reporters were covering the story. And again, I spoke to many of them as well. For that short period, this was an important front page story. Mark Rodiker even found an ABC National News radio broadcast about it, and I have dozens of newspaper clippings about it as well. Here's a point for those who have searched through the data dumps about the UAP, which is supposed to prove the transparency of the new government policy. I ask, where's the information about Roswell? Where are the newspaper clippings? Because in those data dumps, there are dozens of newspaper articles. The very first article in that PDF in which we find the FBI telex is a July 8th story about a Catholic priest, Joseph Brasky, who found a metal disc. The object was about 18 inches in diameter, resembled a saw blade, and was still warm when Brasky found it. He reported the find to the FBI. The point? This obviously terrestrial object is reported at length, but the Roswell case is oddly missing. This suggests the claim of transparency is little more than lip service at this time, and at the very least, until we get more data that we already have. We need more of the data that we've seen that we haven't seen, and that's not what we're getting. And that's what I have for tonight, George.
0: All right, my friend. Thank you. Kevin Randall with his weekly report. Well, they plan to cut $1.6 billion from the National Oceanic and Atmospheric Administration, NOAA's budget. What does that mean to all of us? In a moment, Justin Mabee joins us. We're going to talk about the weather next on Coast to Coast AM. 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
0: And welcome back to Coast, George Norrie with you, Dr. Justin Mabee with us, atmospheric physicist who worked at the National Oceanic and Atmospheric Administration, we call it NOAA, for 17 years, serving as a principal investigator for the Office of Naval Research. He's a leading expert in remote sensing of the ionosphere and has experience building and operating ionospheric heaters. Justin holds degrees in atmospheric and oceanic sciences, and his expertise spans from the bottom of the ocean to the surface of the sun. Justin, welcome to the program.
5: Thank you for having me.
0: This $1.6 billion slash into NOAA's budget, is that going to hurt?
5: It depends on where they put it. There are a bunch of programs that can be reallocated, and there's a lot of readjustments that can be made. And I think the leadership team has a really good handle on what's going on there. Neil Jacobs is leading the team, and Taylor Jordan is at the top of the chain there. And those guys are really competent, and I think they really understand the problems.
0: How did you get into your job at NOAA? How did that emerge for you?
5: After graduate school, I went and I fixed traffic lights for a couple of years for the state of New Jersey. And I wanted to get off the highway because I had a young family and it was really dangerous. And I looked for jobs, and a position opened in space weather at NOAA in Colorado that fit my education perfectly. So I applied for that and moved out to Colorado to take it.
0: And how did you get involved in space physics?
5: That was kind of by accident. After I got my bachelor's degree in physics, I applied at several different universities, and I thought it would be exciting to go to the University of Alaska. I thought it was an interesting place. So I went there more for the adventure than I did for the program. And when I got there, the main program in physics was the space physics program, the one that was responsible for the famous HARP project, the High Frequency Active Auroral Research Project.
0: Yeah, we've talked a lot about it with Nick Begich, and it's still ongoing, though they don't really tell us what it's used for. Maybe you can let us in.
5: Well, a few years ago, they were going to decommission it. So it was a joint Air Force Research Lab and Office of Naval Research project. And probably about 10 years ago now, they decided that they had accomplished the mission they wanted to accomplish with it. And they were going to decommission it and take it apart. And we tried getting a hold of the antennas because they're really high-end, fine-tuned antennas that would have been really useful for our work. And the University of Alaska decided to take it over. A couple of people in the leadership at the Geophysical Institute stuck their neck out and basically gambled to keep the instrument in-house, and they've done so. I don't know exactly what they're doing with it now, but a lot of the applications, when it was at the University of Alaska, I think it was more of a research instrument to figure out what you can do with ionospheric heating. And once in any kind of military experiment, once the initial experimental phase ends, you go into an operational phase where you either use it for operational purposes, maybe different setups, or you abandon the idea altogether.
0: And Justin, what was your primary role at NOAA?
5: My role changed over the years. My primary role was as program leader for the World Data Center for Geomagnetism. The World Data Centers were set up in order to exchange data with other countries back before we had computers, and everything happens at the speed of light, but it didn't always happen that way. So in order to get the weather data and the climate data from other parts of the world, you had to ship it basically across the seas and then store it in warehouses. So we built these international programs for different data programs, and mine was responsible for geomagnetism, which goes all the way back to the days of shipping commerce. And so our data record went back to about the 1850s.
0: And the role for the data center, of course, was what, to keep information in case that something happened to it?
5: Yeah, the role of the data centers are to basically ingest, preserve, and disseminate atmospheric data and climate data in general. So we have to acquire the data, then we have to take care of it, make sure that all the information needed to understand it is maintained properly. And we have to make sure it gets out to the people that need it, the scientific community or forecasters or whoever else might want to use it.
0: And it was set up primarily between the USA and USSR at the time, the Soviet Union?
5: That's right. In the late 1950s and early 60s, we had really bad relations with the Soviet Union. It was the peak of the Cold War, and we really didn't have diplomatic relations. But it was realized that in order to understand what weather we're going to be experiencing in the U.S. now, we really need to know what was happening in Siberia and Russia last week and vice versa. So there was an understanding that it made sense to have relations with them for the purpose of understanding weather and, you know, helping our economies go on a day-to-day basis.
0: Now, you built and ran an interstate motor carrier. Tell me about that.
5: Yeah, that was a really exciting adventure, and I understand a lot of your listeners are probably truck drivers out there.
0: Oh, yeah.
5: So I had an interest in starting a business, and my brother wanted to be a truck driver, and also I had invented a portable radar system. Our radar systems are very large. They take up several acres of property, so they're very hard to make portable. They're usually permanent installations that take 7 years to install. So we figured out how to build one that can be deployed rapidly, that we can move across country and take observations within a few days. And the only real practical way to do that was through a semi-tractor. So I thought that starting a motor carrier was the way to go, and it seemed like it would be a stable business. Unfortunately, as truck drivers out there know, it's a very hard business to survive in. Especially with high fuel prices, there's a lot of foreign labor competing, keeping the actual profit rates down really low. And then these diesel emission systems are really hazardous and cost a lot of money to maintain. So it ended up being impractical. And after 2 years, I had to shut down the motor carrier. But I did keep the company going. So the company still exists, but it's a consulting firm now.
0: Would it succeed today in its own capacity?
5: The motor carrier?
0: Yeah.
5: I think if I knew the business a little better, I would have been able to at least break even or turn a small profit. So I think the answer is that I believe I can keep it going unless there were unforeseen things happen, like, you know, your engine blows and you got to pay for it and can't afford it, or fuel prices going out of control, or losing key contracts. So there's always hazards to any business like that, especially a low overhead business. But I might have been able to keep it going. I don't think I would have been able to make a lot of money out of it.
0: Well, this ionospheric heater that you created, what does that do?
5: So the ionospheric heaters that I built for a private company, and the purpose of them is to use the technology in order to basically make the upper atmosphere into a mirror for radio waves. So a normal Army radio system that would have maybe 100 miles range, would now we can get a couple thousand miles range out of it and send communications back and forth. So that was the main application for that. And the system was developed by one of the HAARP chief scientists, at the University of Alaska. So he was an Air Force research lab guy, and he partnered with my bosses to build a company to figure out if we can build these things in a private capacity.
0: How sophisticated, Justin, have they gotten now? I'm sure they're still being used.
5: Well, HAARP was the most sophisticated one that I know of, because there was really a need to have a very, very sophisticated and high-tuned system. So all the electronics had to be synced perfectly. The signals that sent to each of the 100 and some odd antennas had to be very precise. And the computational algorithms with so many antennas had to be really advanced. So you need supercomputers to run it. But our systems didn't have that money. They were cheaper. So we didn't really build them very advanced. But in the process, we did come up with lots of technology. So we basically had to deal with moving systems around, or if you have a system on a floating platform, you have to deal with gimbals, you have to deal with the antennas moving and knowing your location. So we kind of had a mix between rudimentary technology and advanced technology.
0: When we come back, let's talk about how this has to do with climate change in just a moment on Coast to Coast AM with Dr. Justin Mabee.
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1: We'll take your calls next hour with Dr. Justin Mabee as we talk about the weather right here on Coast to Coast. Lots more to talk with him about when we come back. Have you listened in yet on the Paranormal Podcast Network? 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
1: And welcome back to Coast, George Norrie with you, Dr. Justin Mabee with us. Climate change. Did you hear a lot about that when you were with NOAA?
6: Well, I worked in it quite a lot while I was there for 17 years.
1: And what kind of reaction did you get?
6: Well, everybody is in my field is pretty much committed themselves to the prevailing narrative, which I viewed as unscientific because, in my view, science is never settled. I have a physics background. Not many atmospheric scientists have physics backgrounds, by the way. It's one of the weaker fields amongst my community. And people are heavily influenced by their political beliefs and the media and what they listen to. And even scientists are susceptible to having their better judgment kind of influenced by, you know, personal beliefs. And it's very hard to avoid that, especially in an environment that's dominated by one viewpoint. So I've had a different viewpoint. It was been a source of contention while I was there. I kept my views mostly to myself, for self-preservation mostly. I do believe
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6: human caused global warming is a factor. But what I don't believe is the ways that they're telling us we need to correct it will work or are a good idea in the first place. So I'm kind of opposed to the methodology that's being used. And I'm very suspicious of the industry that is a multi-trillion dollar industry that's built up around this climate change narrative. And I think that that's causing us to misdirect our resources into places they don't belong at the expense of other things that we should be doing, like investing in advanced technologies or hardening our infrastructure from changes in weather, storm patterns, and things like that.
1: And one of the things they claim is that carbon dioxide is the cause of global warming. You don't believe that?
6: Well, carbon dioxide is a greenhouse gas. So certainly increases in carbon dioxide cause increasing trapped heat, so increasing temperatures. But it's not the only factor. There are other factors at play. And right now, we're having a very warm year. The last few years have been very warm. And there's several factors at play. So there's the carbon dioxide caused global warming that seems to be happening. There was also a massive volcanic eruption a few years ago. And it was an interesting eruption because normally volcanoes put sulfur into the atmosphere that right. causes a cooling effect. This one put water into the stratosphere, the upper atmosphere, and water is a greenhouse gas like carbon dioxide and causes warming. On top of both of those things, right now we have strong El Nino, and El Nino is part of a decadal climate cycle where we go from cooler weather to warmer weather. So we're in a warm phase. So you have multiple factors superimposing themselves that seems to be causing the extraordinarily warm year that we're having this year. And that causes a reinforcement of these large scale, synoptic scale weather patterns. So the jet stream kind of fixes in a place and these high pressure systems sit in, you know, in their dominant locations and they don't like to give way to changing weather patterns. So that's why you get these large heat cycles and you get these forest fire patterns and things like that.
1: Justin, is the United Nations doing anything to try to control climate change?
6: Well, the United Nations has an organization called the United Nations Framework Convention on Climate Change. And this is kind of the top level body in the international community that manages all aspects of climate change. So under them is the Intergovernmental Panel on Climate Change, the IPCC, that puts out these reports every couple of years, assessment reports, that's supposed to tell us the state of the climate, which are designed to advise governments on how what to expect as far as climate change goes and how they should be dealing with it. And along with the UN agencies, there's a lot of money that comes and goes. So there's a lot of financial interest at stake. Mm-hmm. So when we have these large deployments of wind and solar farms, there's billions of dollars associated with that. So there's an interest in where that goes, who gets the contracts. So there's influence in that. Of course, there's political influence because the UN is an inherently political body. And there's a strong effort to have a globalist one world government that most people are aware of at this point. And climate change is a really strong lever to advance the goals of that, of maintaining control over people, telling you how you can live your life, what kind of cars you can buy, how many kids you can have, and things like that.
1: Is there any deception involved in any of this, Justin?
6: Yes, there is. And my book is The Climate Change Deception. And what I'm referencing there is this narrative that we need to mitigate and reduce carbon dioxide in order to save the planet. That's a deception for a couple of reasons, and that's the big one. The first reason is because the proposals that they're making just simply won't work. Their solar and wind farms, for example, are unlikely to reduce carbon dioxide at all. The population is growing too fast, and the studies that show that those things are green energy, in other words, they put out less, they have less of a carbon footprint than other technologies like coal plants or other kinds of power plants, that doesn't account for the entire life cycle of the systems. So these wind farms and solar farms, they need huge pieces of property that requires huge infrastructure. And there's a huge amount of carbon that's put into the atmosphere just to build those field sites, to mine the minerals and all the materials that are needed to build these things, the end of the life cycle to dispose of them, the maintenance cycle. And I've done a few deep dives trying to figure out what the real carbon footprint might be for wind power and solar panel. And I really can't get to the bottom of it. It's almost impossible. And as far as I can tell, the studies that are put out that say that they actually have a net benefit are really only looking at the manufacturing energy put into the systems.
1: Are there many special interest groups still out there doing what they do?
6: In climate change, sure, there's a lot of special interest groups. There's different types of special interest groups. There are financial special interest groups. These are the companies that stand the profit. There are governments that are special interest groups that stand to get benefits. There's the Chinese, for example. They are given a lot of waivers on their carbon credits, so they can build these things, solar and wind farms. A lot of developing nations are given exceptions or are given perks to help build their infrastructure and their economy. The United States contributes a lot of money, so we're at a net deficit. And then you have the people that want to control populations, that make rules for how the world is going to be governed. Those people are special interests. So the term special interest group really applies to a large variety of types of interests.
1: Would you say NOAA is still relatively autonomous, or have they been captured by these special interest groups?
6: Well, climate change has been a major topic in world politics for a few decades now. And what happens is the government agencies, the U.S. government is, you know, the most powerful government in the world. And NOAA is the government agency in the U.S. government that deals with weather and climate. So, of course, that makes it the most powerful and the most influential in the field. So people who want to capture a government agency, NOAA is kind of the holy grail for that when it comes to climate change. So what's happened over the years is the way the U.S. government works has been exploited. And this is really where my experience comes in, because I've been in the government for so long, is I understand how government agencies are set up, where we have career government officials that basically spend 20, 30, 40 years in their agency. And then you have the political leadership that comes and goes with every administration. So every 4 to 8 years, you get a turnover in political leadership. And the career leadership can outweigh those guys. They can do their own thing. So over these 10, 20, 30 years that the most senior people are in, they have a lot of time to bring in their own people, people that are loyal to them, people that will execute their plans. And then they build these little fiefdoms. It's a very feudalistic type system where they gain control over their fiefdom, if you will. And they eventually, the people that work for them, the lower level rank and file people, are afraid of the big bosses. Everybody's always scared when the big boss comes. And once

0: surrounding me didn't really see what was going on. They were busy doing their own job. And I got caught up in it because, you know, I was trying to protect this climate data, and that was adverse to one of these pet projects. And as a result, I got the attention of senior leadership, and they came after me and attacked me. And that led me to dig into what was going on and help me understand the problem and expose it. So there is a lot of capture and there is a lot of special interest involved, but they have a very refined system to hide themselves, to hide their activities.
1: How influential, how powerful has Al Gore been in all of this?
0: I don't know. I've never been very much influenced by him. I think that in that community, in that global warming is catastrophic and we need to fix it community, he's been a very important kind of central figure. So I think he's been able to bring a large part of the community together. And I don't think the people that surrounding Al Gore are bad people, or and a lot of them are great scientists. I worked with one of them in the Philippines, somebody who co-shared the Nobel Prize with Al Gore, a very well-meaning person and still doing very good work, doing work that's important, that's aimed to better understand our weather and climate rather than trying to push the narrative. But Al Gore, he's been quite central, I think.
1: If you were to change anything about NOAA, what would that be, Justin?
0: What I would like to do is two things. The first thing is I would like to return NOAA to the system that it was more like when I arrived in 2005. And this was a system where the rank and file, the lower level government workers, were doing the research, and they knew what their mission was, and they were able to go to their managers and leadership and tell leadership what they needed to get the mission accomplished, and leadership would accommodate them. Now, what I saw is an inversion in the management structure, where now you have a top-down leadership approach where the leadership tells rank and file what they need. And that's not efficient and it's not effective. And that's basically to control how things are done. The other thing that I would focus on from kind of a higher level perspective, from a leadership perspective, political leadership, I mean now, is I would go back to the foundations of why NOAA exists, the congressional mandate. So the laws that were passed by Congress that tells NOAA what it's supposed to do and what its mission is, and make sure that every organization within NOAA is on mission. In other words, they're doing their statutory responsibility and they're not engaged in pet projects. And some of those pet projects are maybe very good, useful projects, but if they're not mandated by law, really there needs to be a process where we go back to Congress and say, hey, we need to do this. Give us a law that allows us to do it and funding for it, rather than kind of making up the mission as they go. So those are the two things I would do.
1: And Justin, how much would the local meteorologists, TV weather people rely on information from NOAA?
0: Well, right now, all our weather really comes from NOAA and NASA to some extent. So we rely very heavily on satellite observations and also just to a lesser extent, ground-based observations. We used to mostly be ground-based observations, but the NOAA satellite people have the big budget. So they kind of took control over the situation. But all the weather forecast you get, even if it comes from an alternative source like Weather Underground, ultimately the data they're using and the global weather models they're using comes from NOAA. So, I mean, NOAA doesn't create all the weather models. Probably the best weather model is actually from the Europeans. The European Center for Medium Range Weather Forecasting is the main model. But we have a global forecast system and North American model that we use. So there's various models, but the data really comes from NOAA and our European partners to some extent.
1: And will that be affected with these budget cuts?
0: I don't think so. My understanding is most of the budget cuts are targeted for base research, which has largely gone off mission. So it needs to be recalibrated. So I'm not sure, you know, a lot of my friends and colleagues might be affected by that. And I don't really want to see them, their careers hurt and them lose their jobs because they put a lot of time and effort into getting where they are.

0: and that hurts, and it's hard to build it back up. But the real focus on the satellites and observations, I think, are going to continue to be funded as they are.
1: Where do we get your book, The Climate Change Deception?
0: Right now, it's available for pre-order on Amazon, but it will be available everywhere books are sold in a few days, 21st.
1: All right, we're going to come back in just a moment with Dr. Justin Mabee and take phone calls with him. Your calls on Coast to Coast AM.
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1: Well, they say in Missouri, if you don't like the weather, wait a minute, it'll change. It could be. We'll be back in a moment with Justin Mabee and talk more about National Oceanic and Atmospheric Administration, NOAA, the weather, and take your calls. 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
1: And we're back with our atmospheric physicist, Dr. Justin Mabee, talking about NOAA. NOAA was formed in 1970 by Richard Nixon. What was its initial plan for NOAA?
4: When NOAA was formed in 1970, it basically merged several different administrations that were doing different things. So the Environmental Science Service Administration was the main one that did weather forecasting. And the other ones were, there was a Central Radio Propagation Laboratory, and my colleague and myself were the last remnants of that when we left NOAA in recent years. And that was to deal with radio propagation, so the weather of the radio environment. And there was other aspects of it, such as the geomagnetism program that I was in charge of when I was there. So the idea was to bring together these different missions into one central organization that we now know as NOAA.
1: Was it frustrating for you at all, Justin?
4: Working at NOAA, you mean, through
1: yeah,
4: the years?
1: Yeah, through the years.
4: It did become frustrating because I was a civil servant in New Jersey when I was fixing traffic signals. And when I was hired at NOAA, basically government service is supposed to be competitive hiring practice where the hiring officials, they interview several people and they hire the most qualified person. But at NOAA, because of the embedded corruption, they've been using something called direct hire authority, which allows them to circumvent the direct hiring practices. So what they do is they find somebody they want in a role, and then they create the role to cater to that person. And this is part of the mission creep. But when I applied in 2005, they had a person who was very capable, very highly qualified person. So I don't have any problem with them having been hired. But the position I applied for was targeted for this person. It was to bring them from being a contractor into being a federal employee. So after I was interviewed, they said they really liked me. They wanted me in, but the position was already targeted for somebody else. So I'd have to come in as a contractor for a couple of years. And I agreed to that under the condition that they would bring me back into federal service because I was a civil servant. And through my time there, especially as the program leader for the World Data Center, I was performing an inherently federal function. I was dealing with foreign governments like the Russian Federation. I was enforcing MOUs, memorandums of understanding, international agreements, basically, things that a contractor couldn't do. But I was working as a contractor. I was a university, a member of the university faculty that was working at NOAA doing these federal functions. So that created all kinds of problems because the structure isn't really set up that way. Federal functions need to be done by federal employees because there's procedures and rules that you need to follow and certain information you need to have. And the whole system doesn't really work well. So that was very frustrating. And as the years went on, it became more and more difficult to get the job done or to track what was going on that was affecting my ability to do my job. So the frustration did grow over the years.
1: Did NOAA employ many meteorologists, or does it still?
4: I didn't work with the meteorologists. They're typically under the National Weather Service. I did serve as a weather forecaster for one forecasting product. I was the forecaster for a sunspot number prediction. So as the solar cycle progresses, we have a forecast that predicts how many sunspots there are going to be several months out. And the main customer for this is the satellite operators, because how many sunspots there are is pretty well correlated to how much drag a satellite experiences. Because satellites aren't in space. There's actually the upper atmosphere. There's air, and they slow down and they eventually re-enter orbit. So they need to know that to know where their satellites are going to be. So I was doing that. And I worked a lot with the space weather forecasters. So there's a space weather prediction lab that predicts things like radio communications, satellite environments, solar flares, magnetic disruptions that might affect our power grid, whether or not your flight over the North Pole to go from Denver to Beijing is going to be on time and on schedule, or whether they have to be diverted, things like that. So I was working with those forecasters. But the normal meteorologists that you think of when you think of the day-to-day weather, I didn't really work with those guys.
1: I've talked for years about protecting our power grid from X flares and EMPs. What do you think of that?
4: Yeah, I was involved a number of years ago, probably 15 years ago, during the Obama administration, in a panel that looked at the effects on the power grid from solar storms and also electromagnetic pulses generated from high altitude nuclear blast.
1: Was Peter Pry on that panel by any chance?
4: Oh, I don't remember who was on it. I only sat through for a short period of time. I didn't stay on it for a very long time period, but I was on it long enough to understand what was going on and to gain an interest in it because I was in charge of the geomagnetism data, which, especially the historic data going back to like the Carrington event where telegraph lines would catch on fire. So what happens is, our electrical infrastructure relies on these big, gigantic transformers. And these transformers are oil-cooled. And in any electric line, your house or whatever it may be, our 220-volt systems, they have two hotlines, 210-volt hotlines that are completely out of phase, so they add to 220. And there's a neutral line. And what happens is when there's a solar storm or electromagnetic pulse, electrical currents are generated in the ground and they propagate through the ground. And that neutral line that goes from telephone pole to telephone pole has low electrical resistance, but the ground is pretty high electrical resistance. So what happens is the voltage that's created across the ground pipes, current through those neutral lines and causes those transformers to get hot. And that heat causes the elements in them to break down. And these things, when they fail eventually after decades of this happening, they take years to rebuild and replace.
1: Right.
4: So if we lose more than a few of them, it could be catastrophic to our power infrastructure.
1: I don't even think we make them in this country. We get them out of China, don't we?
4: I don't know where they come from, but I think you're right. I don't think we build them domestically.
1: Let's go to the phones. Blake is with us in Tyler, Texas. Hi, Blake. Go ahead.
5: Hi, George and Justin. Yeah, they do build them in Texas. They've got a Cooper Power Transformer Company that's in there about down by Carthage. I used to haul that stuff. I just wanted to ask Justin, you were mentioning about radio wave propagation through the ionosphere. And
1: I think we lost him. Try to get him back, Donna. We'll find out what happened. That happens a lot, does it not, Justin?
4: Yeah, I was looking forward to that question. Maybe we lost the radio propagation physics there.
1: See if we get him back. Next up, Aaron's with us in Fountain Valley, California. Aaron, go for it.
6: Thanks, George, for accepting my call.
1: Sure.
6: Dr. Justin, thank you for your knowledge and hard work. My question is about your guidance when it comes to the AMOC, the Atlantic Meridional Overturning Circulation. Do you think if it's possible, if all the ice melts, it could cause an imbalance water-wise, which could cause pole shift?
1: It's above my pay grade. How about yours, Justin?
4: That's a good question. I would take the pole shift portion out of it. So the AMOC, the Atlantic Meridional Overturning Circulation, the IPCC has been saying that there's a possibility it could collapse. Basically, the current could stop. And this was the central theme of the movie The Day After Tomorrow, where Dennis Quaid is the NOAA scientist and the whole Northern Hemisphere freezes up and he has to save his son and so forth. So the idea was the AMOC stopped flowing because of climate change, global warming. And it caused massive shifts to the climate. So that extreme example in the movie is a Hollywood fantasy. But if the AMOC did stop flowing, it could be really problematic. Although there's a very small probability that it will happen, the idea is that the cold, dense water, as ice is created in the higher latitudes, you know, around Greenland, basically. When water freezes, the seawater, all the salts fall out of it and make the water more dense, and that water sinks. And this is the source, the physical forcing mechanism of global currents that drives the global ocean currents. So one of the things that I've been playing with over the years is directly related to that, because a few years ago, the Office of Science and Technology Policy put out a study on geoengineering, basically. So they were looking mostly at stratospheric aerosol injection, but there's also something called marine cloud brightening, where you basically take ocean water and you take the salts out of it, and then you spray the salts in the air, and it creates clouds over the ocean. So one of the things that we've been playing with is what's called a rapid climate intervention. So if this happens, if the AMOC is going to collapse, instead of, you know, having the world fall into chaos, as some people predict, we're looking at the possibility of using this mechanism of marine cloud brightening to basically seed the AMOC. So provide the source of the forcing mechanism artificially for a short period of time to make sure that doesn't happen.
1: Donna tells me Blake's phone is working better. Let's go to Tyler, Texas. Blake, give it a try.
5: Yeah, thanks, George. I appreciate that. I had to go outside. But the bad weather is starting to roll in.
1: All right.
5: Hey, I'm at the edge of cell hell. But what I wanted to ask with Justin is, with the ionospheric heating, they can propagate radio waves, and I don't know if they duct or reflect, but on the other side of the ionosphere, I wonder if the sun's photons would reflect out in space and not have to superheat the Earth. And how big an area, if we can do that, how big an area could we cool? Could we cool something as big as Southern Cal?
4: Yeah, I think that we're talking about solar radiation management, but space-based solar radiation management, if I understood the question correctly. I don't think that's something that would be accomplished through ionospheric heating, but my understanding is people have put forth the theory that we can fly these large, basically kind of solar sails on satellites. So you fly a satellite up and you deploy this large mechanism that basically creates a mirror in space that will block out a certain portion of the sunlight. And if you fly that at what's called the L1 point, so L stands for Lagrangian point. So Lagrangian points in space are these points where gravity of different celestial bodies balances out. So the L1 point is where the gravity of the Earth and the gravity of Sun cancel out. So if you put a satellite there, it just kind of hangs out there and doesn't orbit or doesn't fall out of orbit. And so that's close enough to the sun that if you put a pretty big sail, it would block out a significant amount of the sunlight and could cause substantial cooling of the Earth. I think it's a terrible idea to fiddle with nature in that way. But there are certainly people who think it's possible.
1: Can we turn NOAA around, Justin?
4: I think so. I think that President Trump's leadership team are really fantastic. I served under four presidents when I was there. And one of the problems we had was that the Republican presidential administrations treated climate change as a hot potato. So they didn't really want to get involved, and they let things operations go as normal. So they didn't really try to direct the operations at NOAA to meet the administration priorities. This current administration finally realized that that's a problem and is taking care of it. So the people at the helm, they understand that there's too much autonomy in the agency and that the mission has gone off the rails. And they're trying to find ways to bring it in. It's very difficult because the government bureaucracy, you know, is formed over decades, and as this happens, there are mechanisms put in place to prevent change. So change has to be incremental and slow. But these guys are really the A team, and I think they're doing the best they can.
1: Ted's with us in his big red truck in Bakersfield, California. Hey, Ted, go ahead.
7: Hey, good morning, George and Justin. Hey, Justin, thanks for your service. You know, ever since the 70s, when I went down to the federal bookstore and picked up the NOAA dive manual, I've been a huge ocean lover, became a Maui paddy instructor and commercial diver. And I've always been under the impression that global warming could be analyzed best by following the temperature of the oceans, which NOAA does, the only one doing the great job of that. So what do you think about that as a indicative of where the world's temperatures are going by, you know, 3/4 of the planet's covered in water, and that water seems to be heating up quite a bit.
1: El Nino and El Niña, right?
4: Yeah, thanks, Ted. I appreciate that. My last project is at the Republic of Palau, which is great scuba diving. I have my PADI certification, but I haven't dived in 30 years, and I'm terrified of it, so I just snorkel right now. But it's a super important question and one that's not asked enough, because water, anybody who's, you know, cooks spaghetti on the stovetop knows that water holds a lot more heat than air does. So if, you know, as the Earth warms, or it could cool too, but the water is really where that heat capacity is. So as we have warm years like this year, that excess heat, some of it's going to go into ocean currents. It's going to go into ocean currents like the AMOC that we talked about a few minutes ago. And the AMOC will pull that heat into the ocean and trap it there for decades or sometimes centuries before that resurfaces. So as the climate changes, whether the Earth is heating or cooling, that temperature anomaly is trapped by the oceans. Now, Ted's right that understanding the ocean temperatures is key to tracking climate change, but there are some problems with that. And the main problem is that now we track ocean temperatures with satellite observations that are pretty good. They look at the topmost layer. The ocean temperatures are quite complicated because the very, very top centimeter or so, the skin of the ocean, changes very rapidly, whereas as soon as you get a few meters deep, the water temperatures change very slowly. And also how we measured it changed. So before satellites, we had different mechanisms to measure ocean temperatures, but our oldest records dating back to the 1800s, we have really good records, but they were only taken along shipping paths because ships had to follow certain paths because of where the ocean currents and where the winds were. So we didn't have robust measurements across the ocean. And the way we measure temperature is we throw a bucket off the ship and then pull it on board and then put a thermometer in it and hope it didn't cool too much. And we, you know, you have the deckhands doing that. So they maybe didn't know what they were doing. So the record is really inconsistent. So a long-term climate record of ocean temperatures would be the most valuable climate record we can have, but what we have now is limited in what we can get from it.
1: Justin, like you, I got my PADI scuba diver certification years ago when I was in the Navy, and I haven't been in years. We're going to come back in a moment on Coast to Coast with Justin Mabee and take final phone calls as we talk about climate change. His book coming out is called Climate Change Deception.
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1: Next hour, James Wiley joins us with his work, The Time Traveler's Handbook, so make sure you're part of the program, and we'll be back in a moment with Justin Mabee and take final calls with him as we talk about our changing weather patterns. Have you signed up yet to become a Coast Insider? 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
2: 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I'm a Coast Insider because I can't always stay up to listen to Coast Live. 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
1: 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And if you live in Canada, you're eligible to be an insider too. 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
1: And welcome back, George Norrie, along with Dr. Justin Mabee. His upcoming book, Climate Change and Deception, you can pre-order on Amazon.com. His website is tied into NOAA. Do you miss NOAA at all, Justin?
9: I do. I really love that agency, and I really enjoyed working there. I like the people I worked with, and I hope someday I'll be able to go back.
1: Some are saying because of the budget cuts, it's going to affect the forecasting of hurricanes and tornadoes. Do you accept that?
9: I don't think that's true. We do change the instruments and the mechanisms we use to forecast these things, but in general, we get better at it. And my understanding is the proposed budget cuts don't target that infrastructure.
1: Back to the phones. Jim on the Big Island in Hawaii, welcome to the show. Hi, Jim.
10: Good evening, George and Justin. I've got kind of an idea. I don't know how feasible it would be, but with the ice caps and stuff melting because the white reflects the sunlight and the heat back up, what if we made some sort of artificial covering that would imitate like the snow ice caps, and which would send the heat back up and then cover the ocean below?
1: Interesting take, but that would be a big cover, would it not, Justin?
9: Yeah, but that's actually been proposed. So before I refer to the Office of Science and Technology Policy report on solar radiation management, and this is one of the forms of solar radiation management, and it's called brightening. So you brighten the ice caps by spraying something on them. So they, instead of absorbing the sun's energy, they reflect more of it back up, and that will reduce the melting rate. There's different forms of brightening we talked about before, where we take ocean water and we pull the salt out of it and spray it into the air. That creates clouds. We call that marine cloud brightening. So this is actually something that's being researched and proposed by various communities.
1: Okay, next up, let's go to Jimmy in Raleigh, North Carolina. Welcome to the show. Hi, Jimmy.
11: Hi, George. Hi, Justin. I think the climate change pointing to CO2 level is short-sighted or missing the point. My observation of the general temperature change for any day is like midday, the temperature is like 80 degrees, and at night it goes down to 60 degrees, so it's 20 degrees variations Fahrenheit-wise every day. And let's say for a snowy day, the snow and ice accumulate on the ground. If in the morning there's cloud cover all day, the ice and snow will not melt and the temperatures stay low. But if in the morning there's a clear sky, the sun comes through and the snow and ice melt right away. And in North Carolina, that often happens is when that happens, the snow and ice melt within a day, regardless of how much it accumulates, say between 1 inch and 3 and 4 inch, it melts within a day. But let's say out in Arizona, someday it goes up to 110, 112 degrees Fahrenheit. But if you go under a tree shade or inside the house, even without AC, the temperature seems to be cool quite a bit within, say, 10 to 12 degrees right off the bat. So I think a lot of the temperature variations of, say, 3, 5, or 8 degrees for a whole decade on average is just, I would say, acceptable or normal range. It's nothing to worry about instead of making a big fuss out of it and trying to make carbon dioxide the bad guy. What do you think about that?
9: Yeah, thank you for the question, Jimmy. And I'm right next door in Durham. I work in Research Triangle Park right near you. So I'm now a local. I moved out from Colorado not long ago. And I think that's a very good point. So the atmosphere and the climate are very complex systems. And you pointed out the day to night change. The atmosphere extends a lot higher than where our weather occurs. So we only look at the very bottom layer of the atmosphere when we do our weather forecasting from day to day, but it extends very high. And NASA has models on planetary atmospheres where we don't even account for things like the composition, like carbon dioxide. And we just account for, you know, how thick the atmosphere is and its density and what the solar radiation that hits it is and, you know, where it is in the orbital cycles. So these things are all really important. And with regards to, you're right on the multi-year variation. So the decadal cycle is the big one that we see with things like El Nino and La Nina. And there's 50-year cycles, 100-year cycles. And there's longer astronomical cycles that affect weather and climate. And so they are normal, and there's nothing exceptional about climate change. The problem is that human beings, we set up our society to function ideally with the weather as it is now, today. So climate change, whether it's getting warmer or cooler, when it changes the prevailing patterns, there's an economic cost associated with that. And there's some conflation between the people that are making it sound like there's a disaster imminent, between the idea that there are normal variations that human beings have lived with forever, and the having to deal with them, the economic cost, how we harden our infrastructure to deal with it, and things like that.
1: Next up, Mark in Ohio. Take it away, Mark.
12: Hey, George. Me again.
1: Hello, Navy man.
12: Pardon me, George. I'm the BA and a half in biology. Yeah, I know just enough to ask a half pertinent question, George.
1: All right, we're looking forward to it.
12: I have a comment first and a question later for the what's his last name?
1: Dr. Justin Maybe.
12: Maybe, okay. Anyway, I know, Doctor, you know way more than me, but especially I took environmental chemistry about halfway to a master's in marine biology at a very good southern school a long time ago, and I was offered a job. I know myself, George, once in 1985.
1: How about that?
12: I turned it down, though. Yeah, it would have been interesting. But anyway, I turned it down. I mentioned before, George, maybe a year or two ago, that man is only contributing 1.4% of the total carbon load to the atmosphere. Now, that was out of my old textbook, you know, this is 1983 or 84 when I took that class. Out of curiosity. The 90s was the warmest decade in 600 years. And that's, you can look that up. And also, of course, the ice caps are melting away and the glaciers are receding quite a bit. But the big issue, George, remember I mentioned this before, I think, that 1/7 of the world's carbon, you know, the doctor go back, you know, they, 1/7, George, the fraction 1/7 of the world's carbon is locked up in the permafrost. Okay, and that contains methane. And methane is about 20 times more warming than CO2. Even though we man is contributing very little, if the permafrost continues to melt, we got big problems in the future. And also, Doctor, real quick, do you think that that HARP is having an adverse effect on the atmosphere?
1: What do you think of that, Justin?
9: Well, I like the permafrost comment. So my wife did her PhD in studying permafrost degradation from different climate change scenarios. So she'd really be the expert, and I kind of wish she was here to answer that. Mark's absolutely right that's a big deal. The Arctic climate environment is much more sensitive to changes, and everything is amplified there. But also there's an inversion a lot of times, whereas right now we have a very hot summer, but it's very cold in the Arctic, as I understand it. With regards to HARP, the changes that we make when we turn on an ionosphere heater only last for a few minutes. So the

0: particles, they like to follow along magnetic field lines rather than crossing. So when we heat up electrons with ionosphere heaters, the magnetic field lines, particularly at HARP, you know, they're more or less north or south because it's near the poles. Those particles, they like to boogie down lower in the atmosphere where they collide with neutral particles, or they boogie up and they fly out towards space. So basically, the heaters create disturbances that are fairly short-lived usually.
1: Next up, let's go to Tom in Petaluma, California, west of the Rockies. Hi, Tom.
2: Hi, George. Justin, thank you for doing this show. I have three things. I'm going to try to run through them real quick. The first one is a chemical called SF5CF3. It's a very potent ozone destroyer. And when they researched it and found it in the one of the polar drills they did for, you know, drilling down for it, they said there's too little of it really to infect it. But it's a very powerful ozone, you know, destroyer. And what I thought was, geez, if it's up there high in the atmosphere, say some polluted clouds and lightning getting made, most of the ozone would destroy it and it would only leave a trace chemical, for the ice caps. So I'm looking at that because what they had said was there was too little of it. They found the caps. I think they're a little wrong, is my opinion. But anyways, the other two was the Union of Concerned Scientists in 2004 started the Integrity and Science Program about the political influence of some corporate in 2004. It's over 50 Nobel laureates, a couple thousand Academy of Science Award winners. They've been documenting it. I mean, all the different agencies, EPA, EPA, just it goes on. It's insane. But they've been showing it, and I think that's somebody that might be able to help you with this, because those scientists also sort out all the facts, the true facts of what's going on with science across the board. All kinds of things, George. Those guys would be great on your show. The third one, the other thing when you were talking about, like the gatekeepers, I think of them as my Uncle George, my mother's older brother, was one of them. He was at DARPA, and they call it the Death Valley Bridge, where a scientist working lower in the field will come across something, but trying to get it developed, he has to get over that bridge to the funding, and that gatekeeper has to pass it through. He's like a gatekeeper at that bridge over, you know, to the Death Valley, where it would die and not get done, or to go somewhere else and it gets done. And I think that's exactly one of the things you were talking about, the problem with research. Some of that obviously has changed, because my Uncle George died in 2015, and I know it wasn't always that way.
1: Interesting comments, Justin, huh?
0: Yeah, I can touch on them really quick. The ozone-depleting chemicals, it's a little bit out of my wheelhouse. We follow them a little bit, but that particular one, the SF5 CFS, I guess Tom said, I'm not familiar with, so I can't really comment on that. The political influence in science, he mentioned the Union of Concerned Scientists, they've done a lot of interesting work. Some of it I haven't really been aligned with. But in my book, one of the things I tried to explain is the scientific process, and I tried to explain it in layman's terms so a non-scientist can understand it and break down why the system, the science is controlled, and why the system doesn't really facilitate open thought and research. So hopefully the people that read my book will get a lot out of that and understand where the problems are and maybe how we can correct them. The DARPA comment was really interesting because we have dealt with DARPA. So DARPA has different science directorates. So depending on what you're working on, you might work with a different directorate. The directorate we worked with was DARPA Space. I forget the exact name of the directorate. But one of the problems that we had with them is their business model wasn't really aligned with the model that we wanted to apply to our businesses, because DARPA does some really great work and has advanced science out there, but they tend to like to have small funded projects, like pilot projects that small companies are brought in, and they do some work, some initial work. And then when they try to make it operational and make a bigger project, they'll take that intellectual property and they'll give it to a larger contractor like Northrop Grumman, you know, some big company. And then the smaller company will be left out in the cold, and they won't really have any use for their intellectual property, and then the government goes off and uses it. So DARPA, when we're talking about DARPA projects, that's super complicated, and it's a really interesting question.
1: Justin, you're going to be our go-to person with weather Thank you very much for everything you do. The name of the book, Climate Change Deception. Up next, James Wiley joins us as we talk about the Time Traveler's Handbook.

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1: Time travel. We'll take your calls next hour with James Wiley. 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
3: Hi, I'm Tom.
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1: An And welcome back, George Norrie, along with James Wiley, as we talk about his work, The Time Traveler's Handbook. 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
6: Well, we wanted, as I said earlier, to offer a range of trips. And we did offer a couple of slightly more adventurous, risky ones. But generally, we wanted, the traveler to have a safe experience.
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6: The need to try and prevent any changes made to the past by them traveling there. We picked a lot of events that involved a lot of people, big crowds, mobs, masses of people. So the traveler could just, submerge themselves within the crowds and, they wouldn't stand out. And again, those kinds of events, generally 2 or 3 days, maybe something like that. So they were our go-to kind of option to try and find those kinds of experiences. So, for example, the Boston Tea Party. The Boston Tea Party is an excellent time travel option, obviously because it's such a famous event and such a significant event. Mm-hmm. There'd be a lot of demand to go and see what that was like. We also have a great deal of evidence about what happened on the day and the night itself. So, we could reconstruct it in pretty microscopic kind of detail. So, the traveler really could, follow it every step of the way as the day passed and the momentum built. And also, I think, it's one of those events that's almost mythical because it's, gained so much significance. And I just think it's very interesting to visit moments in time where actually what happened is slightly different from what we all think happened. So, the Boston Tea Party, the word party has always conjures up images of a celebration. People were chucking tea into the water and cheering and shouting and celebrating this moment of rebellion against the British. But in fact, the whole thing was done in total silence not to alert the British that anything was going on. And that was that's a remarkable thing when you think about it, how they coordinated that whole event in total silence. Even the crowd watching, totally silent. So the only risk there really would be if one of the time travelers yelled out something during it and alerted the British to what was going on. So that's a good example of that, as was the fall of the Berlin Wall. Because again, a very famous moment, very mm-hmm. significant moment. But thousands and thousands of people, chaotic. So the time traveler could just be part of what was going on. But obviously, because, we know what happened, we can tell the traveler, you need to be at this point, this time, if you want to see this happen. And you want to pick moments that people recognize. So there is demand, there is curiosity to visit them.
1: How do you guarantee that when they pop up in the era that they wanted to go back to, that the machine will be safe?
6: Well,
1: in a secluded area.
6: Our business would not have grown the way it has. We're offering, this is 18 trips just in this book. We offer, quite a number of others. So, as the technology's improved, we've been able to offer, a wider selection of trips. And, it's pretty fail-safe. It really is. You're not suddenly going to end up, hundreds of years, away from where you thought you were going. We couldn't do that. It just, as a commercial operation, it just wouldn't work.
1: Have you had some people?
6: Who would sign up for a vacation like that, really, where, you know, the chances are you might end up somewhere else entirely.
1: James, have you had some people of notoriety go back into time?
6: Well, I mean, you know, people do like a certain amount of discretion about these things.
1: You couldn't give us the name of somebody big, rich and famous?
6: Somebody rich and famous is gone back in time. Let's think.
1: You still there?
6: Yes, I'm still there. I'm just thinking. Sorry, you just caught me there, slight by surprise, because we generally operate a confidentiality policy. So if people don't want people to know they've gone back in time, so I'm just consulting with our lawyers briefly on this issue. But I can say that a famous British rock star did take part in one of our trips. Iron Maiden,
1: uh-huh.
6: A band you may have heard of, who is quite fond of the Middle Ages. So we do offer a few medieval trips. So he did go on one of those.
1: If Paul McCartney, who is 84 now, wanted to go back and see the 18-year-old Paul McCartney, is that conceivable? Would that work?
6: That's a tricky one, isn't it, really? And because you have to rely on the 18-year-old Paul McCartney not recognizing the current Paul McCartney. Which I don't know. He might not, but the danger is if the 18-year-old recognised the 84-year-old, then that could completely throw everything out, couldn't it?
1: No.
6: Because if Paul McCartney knew at 18 that he was going to be Paul McCartney, I mean, that would be very different, wouldn't it, really?
1: How would he know that?
6: Well, just a physical resemblance. I suppose if the current Paul McCartney was just at the gig in Hamburg and was in the crowd and kept a low profile, then yeah, that would probably work okay.
1: Somebody would say, "Are you Paul McCartney's father? You look like him."
6: Yes, perhaps someone might say that.
1: Or grandfather.
6: But there's a problem, you see. There's a problem with anyone as famous as the Beatles. So someone says to him, "Are you Paul McCartney's grandfather?" And he says, "Oh, yes, I am. I've come to visit him." That person, that one person, goes off, forgets about it maybe. A few years' time, the Beatles are the biggest thing on the planet. That person is going to go, "You know what? I met Paul McCartney's grandfather." You know, in Hamburg. And then 20 years later, when a biographer is, you know, sifting through the material and writing their big book on the Beatles, they come across this piece of evidence for this guy had gone on record to say that he'd met Paul's grandfather. And you go, "How did he meet Paul's grandfather?" And, you know, do you know what I mean? You can get in a world of trouble very quickly when people are that famous, and certainly if they're still living. You know.
1: Did you select any trips back to see how the pyramids were made?
6: No, because the duration of time that would involve, I mean, just on a practical level, I mean, when you go back in the past and come back to the present, no time has elapsed in the present, so that's not the issue. But the longer you're in the past, the more likely you're going to reveal or it's become evident that you're not from that time and place.
1: Do you tell the client where he might be able to go, or do they ask you?
6: We offer a detailed kind of guide, you know, like any holiday brochure or guide. So we try and recommend places to go and eat and what kind of food you might want to eat when you're in those venues. We'd recommend, you know, sites to see when you've got sort of spare time in between the main events. We provide clothes. So we provide the clothes you'll need to wear.
1: Based on that era they're going back to?
6: Yeah, the clothes from the era, because they've obviously got to fit in.
1: What about money?
6: Money, we provide some kind, whatever the currency of the day was, we provide a certain amount of that. We talk a little bit about customs and habits and manners and those sorts of things, so people have got an idea, you know, how to behave, you know, and we recommend.

When was the last time you woke up actually feeling rested or got through the day without feeling stressed out? Yeah, over 50% of adults say they'd feel better if they got more sleep, and stress is often the biggest barrier. That's why CBD from CB Distillery makes

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1: I'm Gianna Gelosi with your Fox True Crime Minute. New details emerge in a 24-year-old murder case that has gone cold until this year. Back in 2002, Frank Weiss from Plano, Texas, was found dead near Lake Louisville. Last month, 55-year-old Lisa Honrud was arrested for his murder. She was his wife at the time of his death. Court documents say Weiss was shot with a .38-caliber firearm and his body was found wrapped in plastic bags, tied up with rope and weighted down with sandbags duct-taped to his legs. They went on to say that Weiss and Honrud went to dinner 2 days before his body was found, and it was the last time he was seen alive. Detectives learned that Weiss had asked for an annulment and Honrud signed it. In the days after his disappearance, detectives say Honrud told Weiss's daughter he had gone to Cancun but didn't want to be bothered. Investigators say the case was finally cracked thanks to new information from a key witness alongside advances in technology and investigative techniques. There's more on this story at foxnews.com or subscribe to the Fox True Crime Podcast. I'm Gianna Gelosi with your Fox True Crime Minute.
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3: Today, we have closed the book on apartheid and that chapter is finally closed.
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7: Doesn't help matters when primetime TV has Murphy Brown, a character who supposedly epitomizes today's intelligent, highly paid professional woman, mocking the importance of fathers by bearing a child alone.
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9: Dade County, as we know it, especially from the Kendall area south, is never going to be the same. It is fundamentally destroyed.
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12: 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May is Mental Health Awareness Month, first observed in 1949. 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They also have weekly themes. 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Awareness leads to compassion. Week two is Early Support Matters, recognizing signs in children and youth. Week three, Words Matter and Words Can Heal. And the final week is Supporting Loved Ones. 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I'm Lisa Brady, Fox News.
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13: After a Soviet arms buildup in Cuba, President John Kennedy addressed the American people with the world on the brink.
14: This sudden, clandestine decision to station strategic weapons for the first time outside of Soviet soil is a deliberately provocative and unjustified change in the status quo, which cannot be accepted by this country if our courage and our commitments are ever to be trusted again by either friend or foe. The 1930s taught us a clear lesson. Aggressive conduct, if allowed to go unchecked and unchallenged, ultimately leads to war. This nation is opposed to war. We are also true to our word. Our unswerving objective, therefore, must be to prevent the use of these missiles against this or any other country and to secure their withdrawal or elimination from the Western Hemisphere.
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5: This is Fox on Justice. The nation's capital seeing a sharp decrease in crime over the past year after President Trump deployed the National Guard and as the country gets ready to celebrate its 250th birthday. Here are the numbers. A 52% drop in homicide, robbery down 23%, and a 56% decrease in motor vehicle theft. Officials say one area of concern, a spate of brawls in the city known as teen takeovers. Trump's U.S. attorney in D.C., Jeanine Pirro, said many teens need to be treated like adults.
6: The problem is that they don't believe that these young people need to be treated as criminals. They are committing adult crimes.
5: The decrease in crime follows a nationwide trend since President Trump returned to office. The murder rate is now the lowest since 1900. President Trump says the reduction in crime is largely thanks to his border policies. Lucas Tomlinson, Fox News.
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8: On April 9th, 1959, NASA named the first group of American astronauts, selected from a list of 110 candidates. In just 2 years, on May 5th, 1961, Alan Shepard would become the first American astronaut in a suborbital flight.
9: Which of these men will be first to orbit the Earth? I cannot tell you. He won't know himself until the day of the flight. From your right, Malcolm S. Carpenter, Leroy G. Cooper, John H. Glenn, Virgil I. Grissom, Walter M. Shearer, Alan B. Shepard, Donald K. Slayton. These, ladies and gentlemen, are the nation's Mercury astronauts.
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10: I'm Deborah Valentine. The U.S. launching a seventh day of strikes in Iran, targeting more bridges and collapsing a tower at a key Iranian port.
11: In a plume of smoke and fire, the observation tower at the port of Khabakhar was taken down by U.S. strikes. Central Command says the tower was used by the Revolutionary Guard to track vessels on the Gulf of Oman and coordinate attacks on commercial shipping through the Strait of Hormuz.
10: Fox's Mike Tobin reporting Iran also launched new missile attacks Friday against U.S. allied nations in the Middle East, including Qatar and Kuwait. President Trump is speaking at the FIFA reception hosted at Trump Tower in New York City Friday.
12: I'm proud to report that with more than 6.5 million attendees, this has been by far the most attended tournament in history. And that's the history of all sports.
10: Defending champion Argentina takes on Spain Sunday in the championship. 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
1: 1 year ago, Cardinal Robert Prevost was elected Pope Leo XIV as the first American to ever become the Bishop of Rome. In the first official biography of the Pope, author Elise Allen says Leo has a special message to American Catholics.
2: Building friendship, building community, remembering that in spite of our differences, we can be friends and we can treat each other as human beings. You know, I think that's his big message.
1: And it's a message that has been tested and making headlines in the last few weeks as the Pope and President Trump sparred over disagreements about the war in Iran. Allen was the first journalist to have a lengthy interview with Pope Leo after his election, and she says Leo has a quiet strength that may surprise people, but one that can take on the world leaders. He was well prepared to stand his ground even against the President of the United States.
2: I think Leo, you know, was not entirely surprised by that, but he also said very clearly he is not trying to attack anybody with what he says. He's trying to preach the gospel, and I think he sincerely means that.
1: For Fox on Faith, Lauren Green, Fox News.

0: night since they started.
1: In 1947, when the U.S. and Russia were starting the Cold War, it was 7 minutes to midnight. We're now less than 2 minutes away from midnight. The furthest away it was from midnight was 1991, after the Soviet Union dissolved. It was all the way back from 17 minutes to midnight.
0: I think it's a valuable thing because it just raises awareness every year with people. Just another thing to kind of say, hey, like, we're not headed in the right direction as humanity goes.
1: All these things that have been developing for a while have been accelerated because of the threat multiplier of misinformation and disinformation and conspiracy theories.
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3: I'm Deborah Valentine, Fox News. The U.S. conducting another successful night of strikes on Iran, now the seventh night in a row. Fox's Kevin Cork has the latest.
4: U.S. forces are pounding the Iranians, cutting off the Iranian port of Bandar Abbas in the process, striking road and rail bridges also. And this is all in an effort to foil Tehran's loose and weakening grip on the Strait of Hormuz. The airstrikes also toppling a large white surveillance tower in Iran's southernmost city of Chabahar. It's on a key trade route for landlocked neighboring Afghanistan. Now, CENTCOM says that structure was part of the IRGC's maritime surveillance network used to track and target commercial vessels transiting the Strait of Hormuz.
3: The U.S. has taken out six bridges and Iranian media reporting over a half dozen casualties. Iran's IRGC says countries hosting U.S. forces should expect corresponding responses if their territory is used for attacks on Iran, according to Tehran's Tasnim News Agency. Americans in several states are affected by poor air quality out of Canada stemming from out-of-control wildfires. Fox's Christina Coleman says President Trump is upset over the situation.
5: Writing on Truth Social, quote, Canada has refused to engage in basic forest management and debris removal, knowing that such refusal will lead to exactly this result. This is willful negligence and becoming a yearly occurrence, costing the United States billions of dollars, which the cost of this pollution dealing with this must be added to the tariffs Canada is currently paying. The president also said he planned to call Canada's prime minister to see what is being done about this big problem.
3: The smoke can pose health risks, particularly for people with underlying heart or lung conditions. 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
3: The governor of Texas shedding light on the road to recovery after the latest string of deadly storms. Fox's Kristen Goodwin.
9: Texas Governor Greg Abbott says a major disaster declaration declared for counties impacted by floods will allow for federal relief to assist in rebuilding, adding state and local officials will be involved in debris removal.
10: Bottom line, you will see a lot of organizations coming in ready to immediately begin that muck out process.
9: Chief of the Texas Division of Emergency Management, Nim Kidd.
11: The volunteers that are coming in to clean and help are going to be a huge impact to get us through the road, down the road.
9: The governor saying Friday nearly 3,000 personnel had been deployed and state officials had rescued more than 270 people, stressing rising rivers still pose life-threatening danger. Kristen Goodwin, Fox News.
3: Nationwide protests are planned today over AI data centers.
12: The conservative-backed grassroots group Human First is behind the nationwide day of protest, targeting what it calls unchecked and unwanted expansion of AI data centers. In 120 protests planned across 37 states, focused heavily on the local impacts of massive hyperscale facilities, specifically pointing to skyrocketing local power bills, massive water consumption, noise pollution, and the lack of transparency or community input. Organizers aren't demanding an AI data center moratorium, but instead more oversight and the right for local communities to decide what is built in their backyards. Jeff Manasso, Fox News.
3: The FBI says Ronald L. Fisher, one of Rhode Island's most wanted fugitives, has been captured off the New Jersey coastline following a tip. He'd been on the run since fleeing a 2005 sexual assault trial. A landslide in China claiming at least 8 lives. State broadcaster CCTV says at least 34 people are missing. The landslide in the city of Chang'an. I'm Deborah Valentine. This is Fox News.
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14: First, U.S. officials confirm an Iranian drone attacked a Singapore-flagged cargo ship as it tried to cross the Strait of Hormuz, testing the state of the peace talks with the U.S. The Secretary of State focusing on the ships that are safely traveling through the vital waterway. And now the Wall Street Journal reports the regime hopes to make $40 billion a year by charging for security, safety, and environmental services in the strait. Meantime, Israel says it took out 6 Hezbollah terrorists in 2 separate attacks when they posed a threat to IDF soldiers in their security zone in southern Lebanon, the IDF promising to continue to operate to remove immediate threats.
15: This is New Hampshire Today.
16: Iran's parliament speaker scoffing at President Trump's claim that Iran will buy produce from American farmers, posting on X, "The only crop we're harvesting is what you planted. Decades of mistrust." It comes as U.S. officials confirm the IRGC attacked a Singapore-flagged cargo ship with a drone as it tried to cross the Strait of Hormuz today, testing peace talks. And now the Wall Street Journal reports the regime hopes to make $40 billion a year by charging for security, safety, and environmental services in the strait.
15: Where the Granite State turns to get all the latest news and information.
17: The death toll is expected to rise, this tragedy spurring international support from multiple countries, including our own. The U.S. military announced that it's surging forces in this region to assist in earthquake relief efforts, which include sending several ships and a C-130 and C-17 to the area to help U.S. government personnel and search and rescue teams get around during this operation. And again, just a desperate race against the clock to find those survivors.
15: Now, New Hampshire Today.

0: morning.
1: This is New Hampshire Today. I am Chris Ryan. Appreciate you joining us for the show. As you heard there in the open, things not great right now with Iran and the United States. This is Iran has attacked a ship from Singapore. Wall Street Journal reporting that Iran is looking to make $40 billion a year charging basically tolls to go through the Strait of Hormuz, while Secretary of State Marco Rubio and President Trump say that's not going to happen. We'll see if there's any sort of United States response to the fact that an Iranian drone was used, according to the United States, to attack a Singapore-flagged cargo ship in the Strait of Hormuz. Thanks so much for joining us this morning. We'll have much more on that for you throughout the course of the day, but also a significant Supreme Court ruling. Kevin Cork has that.
2: High Court ruling that the Trump administration can end deportation protections known as temporary protected status for Syrian and Haitian migrants and go back to limiting the number of people who can apply for asylum each day, a policy called metering. That goes all the way back to the Obama administration. Meantime, justices also decided that the administration can restart an asylum policy, allowing Customs and Border Protection to turn away asylum seekers at the border. Both of those decisions were 6-3. Meantime, eight cases argued this term remain undecided, including a challenge to the president's executive order ending birthright citizenship.
1: And more tension on Capitol Hill between President Trump and Congress. The Senate has left, but the House still on Capitol Hill yesterday. Here's Jared Halperin, Fox News Radio's White House correspondent with that.
3: Following an Oval Office meeting with House Speaker Mike Johnson, President Trump put out a message on social media telling Republicans to unify and stop voting down procedural motions. Several House conservatives are threatening to block any action in the House until the Republican-led Senate passes the Save America Act, the voter ID law. President Trump this week refused to sign a bipartisan housing affordability bill, saying he wanted the Save America Act done first. But the speaker says that housing measure will now be transmitted to the White House. If the president takes no action in 10 days, it will automatically become law. In Washington, Jared Halpern, Fox News.
1: As always, thank you for joining us. I am Chris Ryan. This is New Hampshire Today.
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1: New Hampshire Today. I am Chris Ryan. I appreciate you joining us for the show. After meeting with Republicans on Capitol Hill, there was a do-over when it came to the Senate vote on restricting the president's war powers. Lillian Wu has that story.
15: A day after adopting a resolution aimed at removing U.S. forces from the conflict with Iran, the Senate reverses course under pressure from the president in a late-night procedural vote blocking a similar war powers resolution. It failed 50-47. After President Trump publicly and privately berated Louisiana's Bill Cassidy and three other Senate Republicans for voting with Democrats on the Tuesday resolution. Cassidy flipping his vote and delivering the president a victory. The Senate is now on a two-week recess. Lillian Wu, Fox News.
1: This after Cassidy said he would not be bullied by the president. Democratic socialists have some wind in their sails after victories in New York, creating some angst amongst the establishment. Kevin Cork has that story.
16: While the likes of Mamdani and Bernie Sanders and AOC may be celebrating the big city beatdown, other Dems are describing the results as an earthquake, a huge defeat, and a tough night. California's Ro Khanna, meantime, trying to downplay things just a bit, he declared it was simply progressives beating the establishment in the heart of New York, while Connecticut's Dick Blumenthal said the night proves simply that New York is not the nation and that all politics are indeed local. Meantime, Pennsylvania Senator John Fetterman saying, quote, this has become the dancing days of the dirtbag left. Even the AG of New York, Tish James, said she was disappointed in Zohra Mamdani because his candidates knocked out a pair of congressional incumbents.
1: Joining us right now, candidate for Congress in CD1, Carly Berriant joins us. Good morning, Carly.
17: Good morning, Chris.
1: Appreciate joining us for the show. So what do you see going on right now within the Democratic Party? Is there a thirst for something new that is outside of the establishment that aligns with what Democratic socialists are presenting? What happened in New York? Is that kind of in a vacuum? What do you see?
17: Oh, that's such a great question. I mean, I think that there's a lot of different stories happening all around the country right now with the Democratic Party, the Republican Party, and an increasing number of people who don't feel at home in either one of those parties. And, you know, I've spent the last year driving all around this district, listening to everybody that I can. And to me, it really seems like right now, it's not about Democrats, you know, versus Republicans, progressive versus moderate. It's people who are frustrated by a political and economic system that completely ignores us. And I think that's the main divide right now that we have to overcome.
1: And I've said this many times before, but I'm going to go back a decade ago to 2016 with two candidates who won in the First Nation presidential primary, who were expressing a populist message with different solutions that were outsiders of the two parties that had great success here in Bernie Sanders and Donald Trump. And they back then were talking about an establishment that was broken, a politics that was broken, an economic system that was broken and geared towards those at the top. And it feels like things have gotten worse since then in the minds of many voters. And they are disenfranchised with our politics today. How does your candidacy align with that?
17: Absolutely. So I'm the chair of the select board in Hampton. I sit on the budget committee. And like for the past couple of years, we have had people coming into our meetings and telling us, hey, I bought a home. Maybe it was a mobile home in the 1990s. I paid it off. You know, I retired. I worked hard my whole life, did everything right. And I can no longer afford to live there because our property taxes keep going up. And the property taxes aren't going up because Hampton's getting greedy. It's not like we're suddenly putting in sidewalks everywhere. It's because our federal government is not paying their fair share, and that has to stop.
1: When it comes to how you align, do you see yourself as a progressive, a democratic socialist? Or how do you see yourself?
17: I see myself as a New Hampshire progressive. I'm somebody who believes that we need to have universal health care, not just because it's the right thing to do, but because it's the number one driver of costs in our municipal and school and household budgets. Like my husband's a public middle school teacher. He got a 3% raise last year. His healthcare costs, our healthcare costs went up 15%. And this is true across the board. Like we can't keep doing the same things over and over again and expecting anything to change.
1: And listening to you and other candidates that are having success, whether it's on the right or the left, one of the things that seems to resonate is a connectivity and understanding what real people are going through. While many people in government feel, you know, removed or very stilted in their language and how they go about trying to relate to the average person's daily trials and tribulations. And as you mentioned, it feels like there's a whole bunch of different things going on. But to me, the biggest things are generational shift and just a ability for you to feel as though you as a regular voter, that the candidate kind of connects and understands what's going on.
17: Absolutely. I mean, this is amazing time to be running for Congress. I feel so lucky to do it. We have two kids, an 8-year-old and a 5-year-old, and our 5-year-old is finally starting kindergarten this August, which means that last Monday we finally paid our last daycare bill. And like daycare costs $17,000 a year. It's as much as tuition at UNH. That kind of cost is so unsustainable. And when we had kids, I didn't realize that it was going to be so expensive. I didn't know that I wasn't going to have any paid parental leave. And one of the things that I did about this was I helped organize a union and helped negotiate childcare policies so that people can continue to work and to raise their families in a way that is becoming increasingly impossible, especially here in New Hampshire.
1: That's Carly Barion joining us here in studio. She's running for Congress in CD1. Let's go inside this race right now. You have Stephanie Shaheen, obviously the daughter of Gene Shaheen. You have Maura Sullivan, who's a part of the New Hampshire Democratic Party, and their establishment here as a vice chair here in this state. And there's a lot of progressives in this race. And we were talking about this earlier with Dean Spiliotis. Are you running in this race because you feel that, you know, Maura Sullivan and Stephanie Shaheen are kind of outside of where the party needs to be at this point in time? Were you motivated by that? Did you just want to run? Like how did your kind of decision-making process come about to get into this race and to establish your candidacy?
17: Yeah, so I decided to jump into this race after Maura and Stephanie did. I think that they're good candidates, and I think that the people in New Hampshire deserve a choice over who represents us. I was really frustrated in 2024 when we had no Democratic presidential primary. I feel like time and time again, we're told who we have to vote for, and I think a competitive primary where a lot of different ideas and people get out there is really critical. You know, I'm running because more of the same will not fix this, and I think we need different kinds of people in Washington who really understand like our problems as their problems and act with a lot more urgency than we're seeing right now.
1: When you say more of the same won't fix this, what does that mean in regard to Shaheen and Sullivan?
17: So as you mentioned, Stephanie's mom is our current senator and a former governor, and Maura is somebody, you know, who's the first vice chair of the state party. These are the same types of candidates that the Democratic Party has run very successfully in the past. And I think, again, that voters need a different type of option for a candidate, right? Somebody who's a union organizer, somebody who serves in local government, somebody who understands what it's like to live live in a purple town and try to make ends meet right now.
1: So you mentioned they've had success in the past, and usually the Democratic candidate and nominee, and even Republican to a large degree, is a moderate. They are somebody that can appeal to folks like myself, independent voters, who make up the largest voting bloc in this state. And if you're too far to the right, if you're too far to the left, that is viewed as not being palpable for New Hampshire's independents. And candidates have had success over and over again moving toward the middle. Why is this election different? Why would a moderate candidate not have more success in the general election than a progressive?
17: It's not just that this election is different, it's that I'm different. So instead of going around telling people, here's the Democratic message, here's why you voted against your own interests, here's what we need to do right now, I spent the last year driving 27,000 miles around this district. I have been in towns that Democrats haven't visited in decades. And I start with a question, which is, what do you wish Washington understood better about your experience? What are the things that keep you up at night, that are freaking you out right now, that are stressing you out and scaring you? And how can we fix them? You know, it's not just Democrats who are upset about our broken healthcare system and struggling to pay for their elder parents, you know, in nursing homes or for their kids' daycare. It's everybody in New Hampshire right now that is struggling. And we need politicians who can bring us together and build coalitions and figure out what are the issues that we can start with rebuilding that kind of trust that we need.
1: How do you build a coalition with a Trump Republican?
17: You ask the same questions that you do anywhere else. Like, what do you say in budget committee meetings in Hampton? You know, what can we afford to do here? You listen and you say, okay, why are you supporting Trump? You know, I sit on a select board with people who vote differently at the national level than I do. And we learn how to get out of our own way. And we learn how to figure out, okay, where are the places we can agree? You know, there are plenty of Trump Republicans in my town who support, you know, our public school system. And they don't want to see money, for example, going to this voucher scheme in New Hampshire. And so we have to start on finding the common ground and really listening to one another to get there.
1: Would you vote to impeach President Trump based upon anything you've seen in regard to how he's conducted himself in office over the last year and a half?
17: I mean, Congress's job is oversight and legislation, and oversight is really important. So I would absolutely vote to impeach him. And I would also vote to pass a lot more legislation than we're currently seeing that makes, you know, housing more accessible, healthcare more affordable, and life better for people here in New Hampshire.
1: What would you vote to impeach him on?
17: So he has a number of different crimes that I think he's been committed, that he's committed over the past year. And I think right now what we're seeing with this war in Iran that nobody voted for, that's been going on illegally for way too long, is a huge problem. I mean, the reason that we have this war powers vote time and time again coming up is because the Constitution separates the power for war between Congress and the president. The president is the commander in chief. You know, Congress has the ability to declare war and to appropriate money for it. And we are in a war right now that we did not vote for. People are dying because of it, and a lot of money is being spent. But I also think there's a real case to be made for the corruption that we're seeing. Like this $1.776 billion slush fund that he tried to get passed, all of the stock trades that he's made in defense companies, and all of the money that he's made kind of sending us into a war that we didn't vote for, those are things that are impeachable crimes. Those are things that nobody else in this country would be able to get away with. And we are a nation of laws, and we need to stand up for that.
1: That is Carly Berrien joining us here in studio, candidate for Congress in the first congressional district. I want to talk a little bit about healthcare and AI in concluding here, because both topics I feel have been largely under-discussed over the last year and a half. AI obviously is discussed a lot, but I don't think necessarily has the right context. Let's start with healthcare. What do you want to see in regard to healthcare, and what would you support in Congress?
17: So when it comes to healthcare and AI, I have a really similar approach, which is that we need to be breaking up corporate monopolies. One of the reasons our healthcare costs are so high right now is because there's like three companies that own our entire healthcare system. They own your doctor, your insurer, your pharmacist, and they take a cut at every step of that process. We did not vote for that, and we need a lot more of an ability to regulate it. And the same thing with AI. We didn't vote to have these big tech companies, you know, take all of our information, our experiences, and use them to train their models. And then we don't get a cut of that. They're using our electricity. They're using our ingenuity. And I think that it's incredibly problematic because they have an outsized influence on our political system.
1: I think you make a good point about data, basically, right? And that our data, our habits are sold and are distributed without our consent by many different companies. And in a lot of ways, one of the most valuable things we have is our data. How do you, because again, there's so many different things where the genie is kind of out of the bottle. Mm. Like I remember back in the day in the 90s when, you know, the internet was first proliferated and nobody in D.C. felt like they knew anything about it. I was like a 12-year-old kid, and I'm like, I know more about this than, you know, my member of Congress or senator.
18: How do you put the genie back in the bottle when it comes to data and comes to AI, where it feels like members of Congress don't really understand this all that much? They don't understand where the economy is going. They don't understand AI and its proliferation.
17: Yeah, I mean, absolutely. I think we're seeing it here in New Hampshire, where a lot of people are very clearly standing up and saying, hey, we want to have a conversation about what kind of data centers we're going to allow to be built in our communities. And that conversation is going to involve us. It's not just going to happen without our consent. For me, the biggest thing we need to do when it comes to putting this genie in the bottle or enacting some type of guardrails has to do with the military. I was really concerned when I saw how AI was used with the ouster of Maduro back in January. And I don't like that AI is being used to send weapons and to drop bombs. Like, if people are going to be killed, we need to have a level of accountability and people who can be held responsible for human life being lost.
18: I think that's a really good point. I was on Fox. I told the story before last week, and there was a report about how we utilized basically a drone boat to rescue the two Apache helicopter pilots who were taken down. And, you know, the first thought is, wow, that's great. You know, we have an autonomous boat. We can send there. We can save people. And then, you know, you start to think about the amount of drones and the warfare that's being utilized. And that, you know, how long are we going to be able to control these types of things? Because we hear over and over again, you know, the AI kind of giving people messages or saying things that are kind of outside what you would expect. And when you lack the human element, where even, you know, the worst people in the world have some level of compassion and human ability, when the AI doesn't. So how do you go about regulating this, and where do you draw the line when it comes to regulation of AI?
17: I mean, so one of the first things that I do is say, hey, I'm not taking any corporate PAC money. I'm not taking any money from these AI companies. And I call out the fact that they are spending tens of millions of dollars to influence our elections. People need to know that and they need to recognize it. And we need to elect the kinds of people into office who have a nuanced perspective, who can say, hey, I'm not going to say that all AI is terrible, but I'm saying that workers, like regular people, need a seat at the table. We're not going to enable them to pass the costs of these, you know, huge data centers onto our grid. And also recognizing that we have data centers here in New Hampshire, right? So what are we doing about it? What do we know is the lay of the land right now? And how can the people who are in office help use their power to give us more power in New Hampshire?
18: Carly, thank you so much.
17: Thanks, Chris.
18: Carly Barrion joining us here in studio. I am Chris Ryan. This is New Hampshire Today.
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1: This is Damn Sure Today. I am Chris Ryan. Appreciate you joining us for the show. Our top story this morning, Iran, the revolutionary Iran Revolutionary Guard, has attacked a ship in the Strait of Hormuz, a Singapore-flagged ship attacked by Iranian drones. Madeline Rivera has that story.
28: U.S. officials say the Singapore-flagged cargo ship called Ever Lovely was exiting the Strait of Hormuz off the Omani coast Thursday when it was hit by one IRGC drone. The strike damaged the ship's bridge, and as a result, the International Maritime Organization says it's pausing the evacuation operation until it gets more clarity on the situation. The IRGC's Navy has warned vessels will only be allowed to pass in routes that Iran has approved. The Persian Gulf Strait Authority says any passage through routes outside the framework designated by PGSA will not be covered by safe passage guarantees and will not be entitled to insurance coverage for related liabilities.
1: President Trump, meanwhile, has said the Strait of Hormuz is completely open, and that was a part of the memorandum of understanding between the United States and Iran. The U.S. soccer team last night fell in dramatic fashion, but it doesn't hurt them as they won their pool and are on to the round of 32.
29: The United States dropping its last group stage game of the FIFA World Cup on Thursday, losing 3-2 to Turkey and falling just short of a clean sweep of its opponents. Turkey gave the U.S. its first deficit of the tournament, leading at the half 2-1. Sebastian Berhalter got the Americans back in it with a goal in the 49th minute, and the score would stay 2-2 until the 98th minute.
30: Comes back to the top of the box now. It's clipped in at the back. Backside, Matt Turner, it's stopped home. Turkey, a score, the winning goal.
29: The call on Fox. Turkey come away with 3 points. The U.S. finishes with 7 and will be back in action on Wednesday to play Bosnia and Herzegovina in the round of 32. Tony Genualdo, Fox News.
1: At Fenway last night, the greatest rivalry in sports was on display, and it was a victory for the Boston Red Sox, 6-3. Over the New York Yankees. Caleb Durbin had the big swing for the Sox, a 2-run blast in the 5th inning that put the Sox up for good.
31: What was your mindset in that at bat against Schwarber?
32: Yeah, it was just keeping in the zone, especially the at bat before kind of expanded up a little bit, which his stuff plays really well at the top, so try to get him down a little bit, and he gave me one down that I was able to handle.
31: in the fifth inning, just how important was it? Because you guys had so many opportunities prior to that where you have not been able to score, just to kind of push runs across there.
32: Yeah, huge. It's good when you get opportunities because you feel like you got some momentum, but you got to cash in, obviously. So being able to do that was huge.
18: Yeah, four Yankees errors last night. A lot of mistakes and miscues from the Yankees that allowed the Red Sox to have success yesterday against the Bronx Bombers. Red Sox and Yankees back in action today at Fenway Park at 7:10. Cam Schlittler was dealt the loss despite the fact that he allowed zero earned runs in the game. Four Yankee errors and more miscues than that, which helped to propel the Red Sox. I am Chris Ryan. Thanks so much for joining us this morning. This is New Hampshire Today.
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1: Good morning. This is Namster Today. I am Chris Ron. Appreciate you joining us for the show. Now, folks are not going to want to hear this, as many have not really even started their summer yet, but the midterm elections are actually right around the corner, a little over 4 months away. And given the fact that most people check out for the summer, really even less than that, particularly if you're running in a state primary here in the Granite State, with that election right around the corner on September the 8th. So it is ticking. The clock is ticking on the midterm elections. Joining us right now on the HRC, Your Neighbor Credit Union guest line, Chris Ager, former chairman of the Hampshire GOP, to discuss. Good morning, Chairman Ager.
16: Hey, good morning, Chris. Glad to be here.
1: Chris, joining us on the HRCU, Your Neighborhood Credit Union guest line. So, yeah, I mean, to me, we're right there right now. We are right around the corner from the midterm elections, given how folks mentally check out during the summer. The question is this. How is the GOP positioned when it comes to this state and across the country at this point in time, given the dynamics surrounding the economy? President Trump's approval numbers on the economy, a Fox poll came out, which indicated that 68% of Americans disapprove of the president's handling of the economy. And of course, that's, along with immigration, supposed to be his strong suits.
16: Yeah, so I think it's, you know, there's two sides to this coin. If you look historically and, you know, what normally happens, you know, people focus on the economy, and with Iran and oil, you know, that's still not settled, even though there have been claims that there's this agreement. And so one side, you boy, that historically it's not looking good for Republicans. However, I think what's going to mitigate that and actually go in favor of Republicans, you know, again, it's a prediction. We don't know what's going to happen in the next few months, but the Democrats are electing more and more communists and democratic socialists of America, who have this really far left, I would call it almost extreme, position. And if that can be spread throughout the whole Democratic Party as their branding, and add to that the redistricting, net plus 10 in the House, Republicans could keep the House and the Senate at the national level. And I think in New Hampshire, we're in an even better place because we have bigger majorities in both the House and the Senate. And New Hampshire Republicans have a little bit of distance between themselves and Washington, as do Democrats from New Hampshire. You know, we kind of have our own brand. And so we may lose a few in the House and Senate at the national level. But I think we're in really good shape at the state level. And, you know, again, the war in Iran, housing prices, inflation, all that's going to have a major play. But I think the trends are going to look good for Republicans going into the fall.
1: I think that it is beneficial for the base to have what happened in New York happen, and to have individuals that are Democratic socialists have success, and for, you know, Mamdani to be a national political figure. I'm not sure how believable it is for leaners and for independents if Republicans plan to try to label, you know, like Chris Pappas or Stephanie Shaheen or Maura Sullivan as being communists. I'm not sure that's I'm not sure that's going to fly. Yeah. But, you know, in obviously up in Maine, Graham Plattner is a Democratic Socialist. So, yeah, it works. It works there. But again, like a lot of times it feels like it's not just a Republican thing, but Democrats as well try to label candidates as extremist, whether it was like Chris Sununu being tied to Trump or things that just the voters don't believe. So I think you do have to be careful on that. And if the shoe fits, wear it. But if it doesn't fit, don't like try to make Chris Pappas into a communist.
16: Yeah, well, I think you may have seen Maggie Goodlander. Her name associated with a group of quote centrist Democrats kind of trying to push back on the DSA. And I think that may help some individual Democrats, but it also may provide a fracture within the Democratic Party, who generally seems to be more disciplined at the national level than Republicans. And that may have a fracture there that could hurt them overall fundraising. I think the Republican Party's doing better, but individual candidates, you know, and the super PACs kind of skew those numbers. So you really can't tell just because of the DS, the RNC is raising a lot more money than the DNC. You can't tell if that's going to translate overall. But in New Hampshire, I feel very bullish about John Sununu and Chris Pappas, a very competitive fight there. I don't think we're going to know the answer to that one until late into election night, assuming they both win the primaries, which I think look fairly certain at this point. But that may be the race to watch in November, is because they're both relatively popular, well-known commodities.
1: Yeah, I agree. I think that's going to be a really, really interesting race, and one that, you know, is in the low single digits at this point in time, and one that is likely, you know, to stay there, as New Hampshire's races are generally competitive unless there is you know, a significant anti-Republican, anti-Trump sentiment, which changes voter opinions heading into the midterm elections. Chris Ager joins us on the HRC, Your Neighbor Credit Union guest line, former chairman of the Hampshire GOP. And that's my final question. How would you advise Chris, Johnny Sununu and other Republicans in dealing with the Trump dynamic and the fact that there is going to be a thirst for something new, that many independent voters, as the data indicates, feel that they've, you know, had a deal with President Trump that he hasn't lived up to?
16: I would go back to Tip O'Neill, you know, and keep all your politics local. You know, what are you going to do for the people of New Hampshire? And, you know, we've seen just as recently as 2024, Johnny Sununu with an op-ed supporting, you know, President Trump's, you know, main opponent, Nikki Haley. And, you know, so he has the bona fides of that independence as recently as 2024. And he doesn't have to, I don't believe John Sununu had to kind of focus on that, but it's out there. He has shown his independence and his willingness to do something different than what President Trump would like him to do. So I think if he just continues, he and all Republicans say, not what am I going to do for the national party, but what am I going to do for the people of New Hampshire, my constituents, and focus on that, I think we'll do much better than if we tried to attach ourselves to the national Republican platform party and President Trump.
1: Chris, as always, appreciate your time. We'll talk soon.
16: All right. Thank you, Chris.
1: That is former chairman of the Hampshire GOP, Chris Ager, joining us on the HRC, Your Neighbor Credit Union guest, on a little discussion on the upcoming midterm elections. I am Chris Ryan. Thanks so much for being with us. Up next, we'll talk with Fox News Radio's foreign correspondent, Jonathan Savage, about what's going on in the Middle East. Analysis from Wayne Lesperance, president of New England College as well. Again, thanks for joining us here on this Friday morning in the great state of New Hampshire. I am Chris Ryan. This is New Hampshire Today.

0: This is New Hampshire Today. I am Chris Ryan. I appreciate you joining us for the show. After meeting with Republicans on Capitol Hill, there was a do-over when it came to the Senate vote on restricting the president's war powers. Lillian Wu has that story.
1: A day after adopting a resolution aimed at removing U.S. forces from the conflict with Iran, the Senate reverses course under pressure from the president in a late-night procedural vote blocking a similar war powers resolution. It failed 50-47. After President Trump publicly and privately berated Louisiana's Bill Cassidy and three other Senate Republicans for voting with Democrats on the Tuesday resolution. Cassidy flipping his vote and delivering the president a victory. The Senate is now on a two-week recess. Lillian Wu, Fox News.
0: This after Cassidy said he would not be bullied by the president. Democratic socialists have some wind in their sails after victories in New York, creating some angst amongst the establishment. Kevin Cork has that story.
2: While the likes of Mamdani and Bernie Sanders and AOC may be celebrating the big city beatdown, other Dems are describing the results as an earthquake, a huge defeat, and a tough night. California's Ro Khanna, meantime, trying to downplay things just a bit, he declared it was simply progressives beating the establishment in the heart of New York, while Connecticut's Dick Blumenthal said the night proves simply that New York is not the nation and that all politics are indeed local. Meantime, Pennsylvania Senator John Fetterman saying, quote, this has become the dancing days of the dirtbag left. Even the AG of New York, Tish James, said she was disappointed in Zohra Mamdani because his candidates knocked out a pair of congressional incumbents.
0: Joining us right now, candidate for Congress in CD1, Carly.

0: not just because it's the right thing to do, but because it's the number one driver of costs in our municipal and school and household budgets. Like, my husband's a public middle school teacher. He got a 3% raise last year. His healthcare costs, our healthcare costs, went up 15%. And this is true across the board. Like, we can't keep doing the same things over and over again and expecting anything to change.
1: And listening to you and other candidates that are having success, whether it's on the right or the left, one of the things that seems to resonate is a connectivity and understanding what real people are going through. While many people in government feel, you know, removed or very stilted in their language and how they go about trying to relate to the average person's daily trials and tribulations. And as you mentioned, it feels like there's a whole bunch of different things going on. But to me, the biggest things are generational shift and just a ability for you to feel as though you as a regular voter, that the candidate kind of connects and understands what's going on.
0: Absolutely. I mean, this is amazing time to be running for Congress. I feel so lucky to do it. We have two kids, an 8-year-old and a 5-year-old, and our 5-year-old is finally starting kindergarten this August, which means that last Monday we finally paid our last daycare bill. And like, daycare costs $17,000 a year. It's as much as tuition at UNH. That kind of cost is so unsustainable. And when we had kids, I didn't realize that it was going to be so expensive. I didn't know that I wasn't going to have any paid parental leave. And one of the things that I did about this was I helped organize a union and helped negotiate childcare policies so that people can continue to work and to raise their families in a way that is becoming increasingly impossible, especially here in New Hampshire.
1: That's Carly Barrion joining us here in studio. She's running for Congress in CD1. Let's go inside this race. Right now, you have Stephanie Shaheen, obviously the daughter of Gene Shaheen. You have Maura Sullivan, who's a part of the New Hampshire Democratic Party and their establishment here as a vice chair here in this state. And there's a lot of progressives in this race. And we were talking about this earlier with Dean Spiliotis. Are you running in this race because you feel that, you know, Maura Sullivan and Stephanie Shaheen are kind of outside of where the party needs to be at this point in time? Were you motivated by that? Did you just want to run? Like, how did your kind of decision-making process come about to get into this race and to establish your candidacy?
0: Yeah, so I decided to jump into this race after Maura and Stephanie did. I think that they're good candidates, and I think that the people in New Hampshire deserve a choice over who represents us. I was really frustrated in 2024 when we had no Democratic presidential primary. I feel like time and time again, we're told who we have to vote for, and I think a competitive primary where a lot of different ideas and people get out there.
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6: More strikes. I'm Paul Stevens, Fox News. The U.S. conducting another successful night of strikes on Iran, now the seventh night in a row.
7: U.S. forces are pounding the Iranians, cutting off the Iranian port of Bandar Abbas in the process, striking road and rail bridges also. And this is all in an effort to foil Tehran's loose and weakening grip on the Strait of Hormuz. The airstrikes also toppling a large white surveillance tower in Iran's southernmost city of Chabahar. It's on a key trade route for landlocked neighboring Afghanistan. Now, CENTCOM says that structure was part of the IRGC's maritime surveillance network used to track and target commercial vessels.

0: First, U.S. officials confirm an Iranian drone attacked a Singapore-flagged cargo ship as it tried to cross the Strait of Hormuz, testing the state of the peace talks with the U.S. The Secretary of State focusing on the ships that are safely traveling through the vital waterway. And now the Wall Street Journal reports the regime hopes to make $40 billion a year by charging for security, safety, and environmental services in the strait. Meantime, Israel says it took out six Hezbollah terrorists in two separate attacks when they posed a threat to IDF soldiers in their security zone in southern Lebanon, the IDF promising to continue to operate to remove immediate threats.
1: This is New Hampshire Today.
2: Iran's parliament speaker scoffing at President Trump's claim that Iran will buy produce from American farmers, posting on X, "The only crop we're harvesting is what you planted. Decades of mistrust." It comes as U.S. officials confirm the IRGC attacked a Singapore-flagged cargo ship with a drone as it tried to cross the Strait of Hormuz today, testing peace talks. And now the Wall Street Journal reports the regime hopes to make $40 billion a year by charging for security, safety, and environmental services in the strait.
1: Where the Granite State turns to get all the latest news and information.
3: The death toll is expected to rise. This tragedy spurring international support from multiple countries, including our own. The U.S. military announced that it's surging forces in this region to assist in earthquake relief efforts, which includes sending several ships and a C-130 and C-17 to the area to help U.S. government personnel and search and rescue teams get around during this operation. And again, just a desperate race against the clock to find those survivors.
1: Now, New Hampshire Today.

0: Texas Dance today. I am Chris Ryan. Appreciate you joining us for the show this hour of the program presented by New England College and NEC.edu. Some intriguing developments out of the Middle East as the Iranian Revolutionary Guard has used a drone to attack a ship that was flagged as being a Singapore ship and sending some concern when it comes to the memorandum of understanding between the United States and Iran. Joining us right now to discuss, Fox News Radio's foreign correspondent Jonathan Savage. Good morning, Jonathan.
1: Hello, Chris. Good morning.
0: Jonathan, with us on the HRCU, your neighborhood credit union guest on. What's the latest here?
1: Yes. So this was the Singapore-flagged cargo ship Ever Lovely. It was transiting the Strait of Hormuz near Oman when it suffered damage to its bridge. It is believed to have been hit by an Iranian drone. The crew all survived. The Iranian authorities have not accepted responsibility, but they have warned that ships using routes that they don't approve travel at their own risk. They say safe passage through the Strait of Hormuz cannot be guaranteed without coordination with Iran. It appears as though this ship was transiting on a route near Oman, whereas Iran has instructed ships to travel closer to the Iranian coastline on pre-approved routes. It is understood that there were no warnings given to the vessel before the drone struck.
0: And according to President Trump, there's supposed to be a complete free flow of traffic through the Strait of Hormuz without any sort of these regulations, correct?
1: Absolutely. President Trump says that the traffic is and should be flowing without any problem whatsoever, without any hindrance. There's also, a bit of contradiction or conflict regarding the future of traffic in the Strait of Hormuz, which I think ties into all this. Iran says that it wants to charge service fees in the future, considered tolls by many other countries, whereas the Trump administration and Secretary of State Marco Rubio this week in particular saying that this is something that no one will accept, that international waters must always have free travel.
0: Yeah, I thought that was hysterical that they're saying that they're going to charge these tolls, according to the Wall Street Journal, make $40 billion off of it, and part of it is safety and security. Well, who is Iran protecting you from? Iran, which is basically extortion, and that they're going to charge this. And, of course, Marco Rubio and the president are very clear that is not the case, but it is vague when it comes to the memorandum of understanding about what Iran can do after this 60-day period.
1: Yeah, and I think that one of the things that Secretary Rubio was doing this week when he was visiting three American allies in the Middle East was reassuring them about what the future is going to look like. There are Gulf leaders who are worried that Washington's going to be giving the Iranians too many concessions, because the Memorandum of Understanding, it focuses on ending the conflict and it focuses on laying a framework for Iran's nuclear ambitions in the future. It doesn't say anything about Iran's ballistic missiles, its drone programs, or its support for groups like Hamas and Hezbollah.
0: Deeply concerning there. Let's switch gears to Venezuela and the latest on the tragic back-to-back earthquakes which struck that nation.
1: Yeah, two very powerful earthquakes, both occurring very close to the surface, and that has resulted in severe destruction in Venezuela. I mean, we know at least 235 people are confirmed dead, more than 4,000 people injured, but there are thought to be thousands of people more who are trapped in the rubble, and of course there are many left homeless, people whose homes are damaged and unsafe, and they're sleeping in the streets as a result. An absolutely dreadful disaster for a country like Venezuela, which is trying to go through a rebirth, trying to restructure itself following the seizure by the United States of its former president, Nicolas Maduro. The U.S. is promising $150 million in aid. The U.S. military is also sending transport ships, aircraft, and rescue teams.
0: As always, appreciate your time. We'll talk soon.
1: Thank you.
0: Fox News Radio's foreign correspondent Jonathan Savage with us on the HRCU, your neighborhood credit union guest line. I am Chris Ryan. This is New Hampshire Today.
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0: Morning. This is New Hampshire Today. I am Chris Ryan. Major questions about the validity of the memorandum of understanding between the United States and Iran. This after the United States says Iran, the Iran Revolutionary Guard, used a drone to strike a Singapore-flagged ship in the Strait of Hormuz yesterday. Fox's Madeline Rivera has this report.
15: U.S. officials say one IRGC drone hit a Singapore-flagged cargo ship called Ever Lovely as it was exiting the Strait of Hormuz off the Omani coast on Thursday. The strike did damage the ship's bridge, but thankfully there were no casualties. The UN's International Maritime Organization says the ship did not travel under the evacuation framework it established, and the IRGC Navy has warned any ship passing through a new shipping route without Iran's coordination is unacceptable and dangerous. The Persian Gulf Strait Authority says any passage through routes outside the framework designated by PGSA will not be covered by safe passage guarantees and will not be entitled to insurance coverage or related liabilities.
0: Joining us right now to discuss this and what it means in regard to the memorandum of understanding and this potential peace deal between the U.S. and Iran, Wayne Lesperance, foreign policy expert, president of New England College. Good morning, Wayne.
16: Good morning, Chris.
0: Appreciate you joining us for the show. To me, this is significant, and it shows once again that Iran is very willing to violate the terms of the Memorandum of Understanding and seeks to control the Strait of Hormuz. And you couple this with the Wall Street Journal report that they plan to make $40 billion per year in charging for safety and security, as well as environmental protection in the Strait. To me, this indicates that Iran is playing with a different set of rules, what the United States says they're playing under, and they need to be held to account, because basically it is extortion. Because who is Iran providing safety and security to you from? Iran.
16: Well, you're right. This is highly significant. This is a flex. This is Iran basically saying, whatever you're saying, Mr. President, to your people and to the West is not what we've agreed to. And we have said consistently that we are going to control the Straits of Hormuz and we are going to manage it in a way that we think is appropriate. And that is Iran's position. And yesterday they sent a very clear message that if you do not play the way we want you to play, there will be consequences. So, you know, this to me is a very big deal that needs to be worked out. Can it be worked out? I suppose. But, you know, Iran is planting a flag, and basically they're willing to back it up. And they're willing to back it up at the risk of scuttling the whole memo, the MOU. So we'll see what the response is. But honestly, Chris, we've not really seen very much of a strong response. Typically the way Washington has responded to this is by pretending it didn't happen or explaining it away and say, oh, no, that's just a misunderstanding. We'll figure it all out. We've got 60 days. Iran is continuing to do what Iran wants to do, and our response to it has been weak. So 60 days is eventually going to run out, and then we're going to have to figure out whether or not we are going to stand up to them or not.
0: Yeah, there'll be an excuse of, oh, well, you know, ceasefires mean different things over there, or, you know, that just means less shooting or whatever. Basically, you know, Iran has continually been able to rub their thumb in the face of the United States and President Trump with very limited response since the early portion of Operation Epic Fury. And it's become clear over and over again that President Trump wants this war to end, and Iran continues to want to win the negotiation further. And, you know, to me, there are many key points of this. But for President Trump, the two key points of the MOU are that the Strait of Hormuz is supposed to be opened up completely with a free flow of traffic with no issues at all from Iran, and that Iran cannot have a nuclear weapon, cannot enrich uranium for, you know, the purpose of developing a nuclear weapon, which means that there have to be inspectors that go in and there has to be accountability for that. And for many Americans, they want this to come to an end, and they are okay with those two things taking place in order to bring their gas prices back down again. But I'm not even seeing that Iran is interested in fulfilling the very few things in that MOU that they actually have to do to satisfy the agreements.
16: No, I think that's exactly right. Here's the hardest thing I think that President Trump's got to hear. They're not afraid of us. They're not afraid of us. They know that the president does not have popular support for extending the war. They know that the president's not going to put boots on the ground. They know that the president is just trying to find a way out of it. That gives them all the leverage. That gives them all the strength. They've basically said to us, if you want to resume attacking, do it. You want to hit us, bomb us, attack us, go for it. But we know you're not going to do it. We know you don't want to do it. And if you do, we'll take it. And eventually you'll grow tired of it, and we're going to go right back to where we are. That's, for me, the definition of winning this conflict. They were now in a position to pretty much do whatever they want because they know that the United States is not willing to commit itself to any kind of protracted conflict. That's the ballgame, Chris.
0: And they didn't necessarily know that in the beginning. They weren't sure where things were headed. There was discussion of the United States, you know, working potentially with other nations in order to and other groups in order to potentially, you know, have a significant regime change. But it's become clear that the United States wants no part of this from a military standpoint moving forward. And Marco Rubio, the Secretary of State, is over talking with Middle Eastern allies, trying to soothe their concerns about what the future looks like. This after the United States promised protection to them as well from a military standpoint and wasn't really able to, you know, to provide it. Didn't have an answer for the Iranian drones, whether it's in places like the UAE or you know, concerns when it comes to nations like Bahrain and Saudi Arabia about the United States protection.
16: No, there is a secondary impact here of all of this, and that is that historically, those Gulf states, those Arab countries, have been afraid of Iran, and they have counted on the United States to be a powerful deterrent to Iranian ambitions, right? Well, now they've got to be asking themselves the question, if the United States is not willing to follow through here, is not willing to commit, not willing to use its military over a protracted period of time, are they really going to be committed to protecting us? Are they really going to be committed to helping us? Which means those countries are likely to try to carve out their own deals with Iran. Once that starts to happen, and I expect that's going to happen, we're going to see American influence in that part of the world begin to dwindle even more. This was an unnecessary war, Chris. We didn't have to go down this pathway. There wasn't a compelling reason to do it, but we did. And now that we've done it, what the net effect as of today is that Iran is emboldened, Iran is empowered, Iran is going to get much more out of the deal than they would have ever gotten before we attacked. And the region is becoming increasingly destabilized. What does that mean for the average American who doesn't really care all that much about war in the Middle East, doesn't really want to be involved in all that, is that the price of gas and the price of everything isn't going to come down all that much. It'll come down some, as it has, but there's going to be a new normal, and those gas prices are going to be high because that part of the world is not going to get cleared up anytime soon.
0: Wayne, as always, appreciate your time. Have a great weekend. We'll talk soon.
16: You too, sir. Take care of yourself.
0: Wayne Lesperance, President of New England College Foreign Policy Expert, joining us on the HRCU Your Neighborhood Credit Union guest line. I am Chris Ryan. This is New Hampshire Today.
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0: Good morning. This is New Hampshire Today. I am Chris Ryan. I appreciate you joining us for the show. Iran seeming to put their finger in the face of the United States of America and rub that thumb around a little bit with a couple of things from yesterday. First, an Iranian drone, the Iranian Revolutionary Guard, striking a Singapore-flagged ship. As a result of that ship not going through the shipping lanes that they approved, but going through the lanes that the UN approved, and also the Wall Street Journal report that Iran plans to tax, toll, however you want to categorize it, charge ships for safety and security and environmental protection, where it appears that they would be protecting those ships from Iran. Let's get the latest this morning from Fox's Madeline Rivera.
15: U.S. officials say one IRGC drone hit a Singapore-flagged cargo ship called Ever Lovely as it was exiting the Strait of Hormuz off the Omani coast on Thursday. The strike did damage the ship's bridge, but thankfully there were no casualties. The U.N.'s International Maritime Organization says the ship did not travel under the evacuation framework it established, and the IRGC Navy has warned any ship passing through a new shipping route without Iran's coordination is unacceptable and dangerous. The Persian Gulf Strait Authority says any passage through routes outside the framework designated by PGSA will not be covered by safe passage guarantees and will not be entitled to insurance coverage or related liabilities.
0: Joining us right now on the HRC, Your Neighbor Credit Union guest line, former and he hopes future U.S. Senator from the great state of New Hampshire, John E. Sununu. Good morning, Senator Sununu.
25: Good morning, Chris. How are you today?
0: I am well. Thank you so much for being with us. What do you see here from Iran, and what should the United States' response be?
25: Look, I think this is sort of more of the irrationality that we've seen popping up from time to time. I don't think that people negotiating actually control every one of the Iranian guard forces. But ships continue to transit Hormuz now. The strait is open. We've seen oil prices come down. thankfully, to below the level they were before the fighting. So the strait's open. We've got an agreement from Iran in the MOU not to pursue a nuclear weapon. That is absolutely essential. The MOU also says they're going to downgrade any enriched uranium. So what's the challenge now? Cut a deal, get an agreement. And I think the key missing pieces at the moment are, what's the inspection regime? Mm-hmm. Right? How do we verify their commitments on nuclear? And to make sure that no U.S. taxpayer money are used for any reconstruction for Iran.
0: So two things off of that. You think that we should basically kind of ignore this and let it play out, A. And B, if you can't trust Iran when it comes to, you know, operating on the memorandum of understanding in regard to the Strait of Hormuz, you know, why should we trust them in any other aspect of the agreement?
25: Look, it's trust but verify. This is Reagan's age old maxim. I don't think this incident should scuttle the whole negotiation process, given what we already have them committed to, and given that the straits are open. And that's what, you know, I talked to you a couple of weeks ago. Mm-hmm. It's like, well, where do we go now? Well, get the strait open, get them to commit not to pursue nuclear weapons, and work on a framework that establishes those things. The other interesting thing that's going on is you've got the Israelis talking directly to the Lebanese about some kind of a peace framework. And at the end of the day, if they're successful, that will undermine Iran's ability to meddle in Lebanese politics. And I think that's a positive turn as well. Go ahead.
0: Yeah, when you look at the memorandum of understanding as a whole, though, do you have concerns that it gives too much to Iran without that trust with trust but verified type of a understanding?
25: The framework in and of itself doesn't, Chris. But your point is, what does the final agreement look
0: correct.
25: Like? Right? What's the inspection regimes now? The good news is, previously Iran wasn't allowing inspectors into certain sites. Now those sites have been destroyed. So it makes it a little bit easier to conduct verification in the future. But look, your point's a good one. Any framework, any interaction with the Iranians is going to be a challenge. But that doesn't mean we shouldn't proceed, given their commitment, given the destruction that we've achieved on the nuclear weapons, and given that we've got an opportunity now to continue to push down energy prices, which drives the American economy. And, you know, look, at the end of the day, that has to be that's my focus, right? As a candidate for Senate, what am I focused on? Jobs, the economy, and affordability for housing, energy, and healthcare. And that's what I've been talking about since the very beginning of the campaign.
0: Speaking of that, the president has held up signing a bipartisan housing bill as he would like to see the Senate pass the Save America Act. Here's Fox News Radio's White House correspondent Jared Halperin.
1: Following an Oval Office meeting with House Speaker Mike Johnson, President Trump put out a message on social media telling Republicans to unify and stop voting down procedural motions. Several House conservatives are threatening to block any action in the House until the Republican-led Senate passes the Save America Act, the voter ID law. President Trump this week refused to sign a bipartisan housing affordability bill, saying he wanted the Save America Act done first. But the speaker says that housing measure will now be transmitted to the White House. If the president takes no action in 10 days, it will automatically become law. In Washington, Jared Halpern, Fox News.
0: So we'll start with the housing bill. Do you think the president is taking the right action here?
25: Sure. Hey, look, I'll simplify this for you and all of those that can remember Schoolhouse Rock. You know, I'm just a bill sitting on Capitol Hill, sort of explains how the whole process works.
0: Right.
25: Too many people in Washington never saw that, and maybe including the president. Because here's what's happened. You've got a bill passed by the House and Senate with a veto-proof majority. So even if the president vetoes this bill, it's going to end up a law. And you have members of the House not understanding the process because the speaker is in a position to present this bill to the president. And I think that's what's going to happen. The bill's going to become law. And you know, these folks in the House, they're just posturing for social media. And that's one of the fundamental things that's wrong with Washington right now. People not focusing on solving a problem and getting something important accomplished. They're just looking for views and for exposure on social media, because the Senate doesn't have the votes to pass the SAVE Act. I support voter ID. Chris Pappas opposes voter ID. I'm not sure why, because most people in New Hampshire support this. But the votes aren't there for the bill in the Senate. So what the House is doing is just a meaningless gesture. Or what certain people in the House are doing.
0: Right. Now, obviously, you know, the majority leader, John Thune, has the ability to eliminate the filibuster, obviously, which the president would like to see in order to pass the Save America Act and get those votes. But from a philosophical perspective, do you agree with what Leader Thune is doing here?
25: Chris, no, I don't think there were 51 votes for it in the Senate. I think they're at 48 or 49, even in the absence of the filibuster. Now, it depends what you mean by that. Don't turn the Senate into the House, because when you do that, you undermine the whole idea of the Senate of giving each state an equal vote, which was done to protect states like New Hampshire. Right? So the structure of the Senate is designed to protect small states like New Hampshire. You turn it into the House, and now suddenly you have the dominance of the big numbers in the House. California, New York, Ohio, they have the dominant numbers. So if you want to get rid of the filibuster and let people talk forever, you'll never get anything done in the Senate. Now, I'm a small government conservative. that may not be a terrible alternative, but it's not going to pass the voter ID legislation, that's for sure.
0: That's a good point on the straight up vote, because I do think that it would pass, but it would put a lot of pressure on Susan Collins, right? I mean, Susan Collins, Lisa Murkowski, I think that Fetterman would support it, but it would be close. Look,
25: people view Susan Collins as in the middle or weak, I guess is what you're saying. Oh, she'll succumb to pressure.
0: I'm saying she's a swing vote.
25: Chris, the two most courageous votes cast in the United States Senate over the past decade, certainly, were by Susan Collins and Lisa Murkowski. Susan voted to approve Brett Kavanaugh to the Supreme mm-hmm. Court, even though the vast majority of people in her state probably opposed Kavanaugh. Murkowski opposed Kavanaugh, all on principle, even though the vast majority of the people in Alaska supported Kavanaugh for the Supreme Court, right? These are independent, strong, committed people focused on their state and what they think is right for the country as well. And I, you know, you got to tip your hat to them. So look, I don't know how they're going to vote on the SAVE Act. As I said, I support it. Chris Pappas opposes voter ID. That's wrong for New Hampshire. That's one thing I know. He's out of step with New Hampshire. And, you know, if you have a straight up vote, I saw that there were 48 or 49 votes, but not 50 and not 51.
0: Yeah, on Susan Collins, Lisa Murkowski, for a second, I do not believe that about them at all. In fact, I would like to see more senators have an independent streak and leverage their vote to do what's best for their state. And to me, a huge problem is that we don't have as many independent, moderate type of of senators who, like a Joe Manchin or Kyrsten Sinema.
25: Look, Chris, we've talked about this before. I stood up on the Patriot Act when the president, Republican President George Bush, wanted the Patriot Act passed. Most every Republican in the Senate wanted it. I filibustered it because it didn't do enough for constitutional freedoms and civil liberties. And we won. We fought. We made changes. And we won. So, and look, this is the problem with Chris Pappas. When Pelosi was speaker, he voted with her 222 out of 223 times. No original thought, just going in lockstep. He's been there for 8 years. He hasn't passed anything. He hasn't accomplished anything. He's a legislative zero. And that's not good for New Hampshire. Not one, to have someone who can't get anything done in 8 years, but second, to have someone who's not willing to stand up to his own party. And look, I've got one job: stand up for New Hampshire every single day. I'm not worried about re-election. I don't want another job. I don't need an appointment. This is all about doing the right thing for the working men and women of New Hampshire on jobs, the economy, and affordability. And that'll continue to be the central focus of my campaign.
0: Senator Sununu, as always, thank you so much.
25: Great to be with you, Chris. Thank you.
0: That is former and he hopes future U.S. Senator from New Hampshire, John E. Sununu, with us on the HRCU, Your Neighborhood Credit Union guest line. I am Chris Ryan. 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

0: This is New Hampshire Today. I am Chris Reinerpich, joining us for the show here on this Friday morning, a wet one to start. Here in the Milliard in Manchester. Thanks so much for being with us. U.S. men's soccer team last night. You may have missed it. The game started at 10 p.m. last night. They lost to Turkey. I don't know when they stopped becoming, were stopped being named Turkey, but they're Turkey now, apparently. And they beat the United States in the final minute of play, 3-2, out at SoFi Stadium in Los Angeles. Here's the latest on that. In a game that the United States didn't need to win. They were already punched. Their ticket was already punched to the round of 32, but still, it was a difficult loss to swallow.
1: The United States dropping its last group stage game of the FIFA World Cup on Thursday, losing 3-2 to Turkey and falling just short of a clean sweep of its opponents. Turkey gave the U.S. its first deficit of the tournament, leading at the half 2-1. Sebastian Berhalter got the Americans back in it with a goal in the 49th minute, and the score would stay 2-2 until the 98th minute.
2: Comes back to the top of the box now. It's clipped in at the backside.
1: The call on Fox. Turkey come away with 3 points. The U.S. finishes with 7 and will be back in action on Wednesday to play Bosnia and Herzegovina in the round of 32. Tony Genualdo, Fox News.
0: Let's look at the economy right now. Is joining us on the HRC, your neighbor credit union guest line, Paul Lane, filling in for Chuck Zotta from the Financial Exchange. He's with us on the HRC, your neighbor credit union guest line. Good morning, Paul.
3: Good morning, Chris. Happy Friday.
0: Happy Friday to you. Let's start with the news out of the Middle East, where the Strait of Hormuz, once again, a main topic of conversation as Iran, using a drone, struck a Singapore flagship yesterday. However, oil prices remain below $70 a barrel. What's the latest?
3: Yeah, interesting, Chris. You know, you'd think with that recent attack that was on the Gulf of Oman that that would send oil prices higher. But as you mentioned, they are in early futures down about 3%. And we are seeing a situation where I think the reason for the decline in oil prices that we're continuing to see is largely driven by the fact that traffic in the Strait has picked up quite a bit. We now sit in the early morning just on the precipice of sub-$70 a barrel for West Texas Intermediate. So it'll be interesting to continue to follow those developments over the course of the weekend and see how that traffic sort of remains in a steady pace over the course of the next few days here.
0: Gas prices have continued to fall as well. Here in New Hampshire, the average is $3.93, although you look around Manchester and it seems like it's a little bit higher than that. Also, the national average now at $3.90 a gallon. So that is heading southward. If the traffic flow continues as is in the Strait of Hormuz, what are we looking at for a landing spot as we move through the summer for gas prices?
3: I think that we could certainly see that if we were able to keep West Texas Intermediate at these levels of $70 a barrel, that we could get back into the low threes, perhaps. It's hard to say, obviously, because the energy markets change so quickly. If you had asked me a month ago, I don't think I would have predicted that we would have been at $70 a barrel for West Texas Intermediate. But I think that's the trajectory that we could head in if we continue to see the traffic resuming as normal. But as you alluded to earlier, with the attack on the cargo ship near Oman, you know, still so much time that needs to go by in terms of getting this agreement done. So a lot of volatility that could be ahead.
0: Stock futures all hovering around the Mendoza line this morning. NASDAQ's actually down pretty significantly. The others around the Mendoza line, particularly the Dow. When it comes to what we're seeing right now that's driving this market one way or the other, what is it still mostly AI, chip stocks?
3: Yeah, I think that is a big component of it. It's really been a whipsaw week, Chris, where there's been significant up days and there's been significant down days. I mean, not crazy volatility, but certainly specific to the tech sector. The memory area has really been of significant focus. Micron and SanDisk are some of the biggest beneficiaries of the cost and increase on memory chips. But as a result of some news yesterday that Apple was going to increase prices on iPads as well as their laptops by 15-25%, depending on what product that they're looking at, that caused a big sell-off in Apple stock. It had its worst performance in quite some time, down 6% yesterday. So there's these two differing factors going on. Apple, who is now passing through the cost of increased memory to its consumers, and you've got memory chip stocks that have been rallying significantly. So tech is the big story, certainly heading into the weekend here.
0: Yeah, I was going to follow up with what is driving that cost. And it is solely the increase of memory. That is the reason that the cost is rising for Apple?
3: The cost of memory has quadrupled over the course of the last year. And so memory, there's DRAM and NAND. It's short-term memory and long-term memory. Mm-hmm. Think of long-term for your computer, your files and photos and things like that. Short-term is just how you operate on a daily basis. Those prices have quadrupled. So when you're putting together a laptop, the cost of those chips has gone up four times, and now they're having to increase the overall price of their products by 15 to 25% to accommodate that increase in cost on the input side of things.
0: Paul, thank you so much.
3: Thanks. Have a good weekend.
0: You as well. That is Paul Lane for the Financial Exchange joining us on the HRCU, your neighborhood credit union guest on. I am Chris Ryan inside our iHeart New Hampshire studios, the Mill Yard in Manchester. Thanks so much for joining us. This is New Hampshire Today.
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5: 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I'm a man of wealth and taste.

0: morning. This is New Hampshire Today. I am Chris Ryan. I appreciate you joining us for the show. Iran seeming to put their finger in the face of the United States of America and rub that thumb around a little bit with a couple of things from yesterday. First, an Iranian drone, the Iranian Revolutionary Guard, striking a Singapore-flagged ship. As a result of that ship not going through the lane, shipping lanes that they approved, but going through the lanes that the UN approved, and also the Wall Street Journal report that Iran plans to tax, toll, however you want to categorize it, charge ships for safety and security and environmental protection, where it appears that they would be protecting those ships from Iran. Let's get the latest this morning from Fox's Madeline Rivera.
1: U.S. officials say one IRGC drone hit a Singapore-flagged cargo ship called Ever Lovely as it was exiting the Strait of Hormuz off the Omani coast on Thursday. The strike did damage the ship's bridge, but thankfully there were no casualties. The U.N.'s International Maritime Organization says the ship did not travel under the evacuation framework it established, and the IRGC Navy has warned any ship passing through a new shipping route without Iran's coordination.

0: right? How do we verify their commitments on nuclear and to make sure that no U.S. taxpayer money are used for any reconstruction for Iran?
1: So two things off of that. You think that we should basically kind of ignore this and let it play out, A, and B, if you can't trust Iran when it comes to, you know, operating on the memorandum of understanding in regard to the Strait of Hormuz, you know, why should we trust them in any other aspect of the agreement?
0: Look, it's trust but verify. This is Reagan's age old maxim. I don't think this incident should scuttle the whole negotiation process, given what we already have them committed to, and given that the straits are open. And that's what, you know, I talked to you a couple of weeks ago. Mm-hmm. It's like, well, where do we go now? Well, get the strait open, get them to commit not to pursue nuclear weapons, and work on a framework that establishes those things. The other interesting thing that's going on is you've got the Israelis talking directly to the Lebanese about some kind of a peace framework. And at the end of the day, if they're successful, that will undermine Iran's ability to meddle in Lebanese politics. And I think that's a positive turn as well. Go ahead.
1: Yeah, when you look at the memorandum of understanding as a whole, though, do you have concerns that it gives too much to Iran without that trust with trust but verify type of a understanding?
0: The framework in and of itself doesn't, Chris. But your point is, what does the final agreement look
1: correct.
0: Like? Right? What's the inspection regimes? Now, the good news is, previously Iran wasn't allowing inspectors into certain sites. Now those sites have been destroyed. So it makes it a little bit easier to conduct verification in the future. But look, your point's a good one. Any framework, any interaction with the Iranians is going to be a challenge. But that doesn't mean we shouldn't proceed, given their commitment, given the destruction that we've achieved on the nuclear weapons.
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4: Targets. I'm Deborah Valentine, Fox News. CENTCOM announcing the U.S. military has carried out attacks on Iran for the seventh straight day. Fox's Chanley Painter reports.
5: The Trump administration denying Iran's claims that the U.S. is striking civilian infrastructure inside Iran. A White House spokesperson telling Fox that, quote, the United States military has carried out strikes exclusively on military targets, including military logistics infrastructure. One of the U.S. targets, an observation tower in the port of Shabahar that CENTCOM says was being used by the Revolutionary Guard to coordinate attacks on commercial shipping through the Strait of Hormuz. Meantime, Reuters reports that Iran has ordered the Houthis in Yemen to close the Bab al-Mandab Strait, another critical oil route, if the U.S. hits Iran's power infrastructure.
4: Kuwait said today it intercepted Iranian missiles and drones and that a water desalination plant was struck. Iraq said it shot down attack drones over the city of Erbil. DHS Secretary Mark Wayne Mullen announcing the Trump administration will be issuing so-called enhancements for voting machines in all states. It's part of their effort to help keep America.

0: an election secure. He tells reporters this is a vital issue for President Trump and vows DHS will go after anyone trying to cast ballots illegally in U.S. elections.
1: Illegal voter registration and illegal voting both carry penalties up to 5 years in prison and up to $250,000 in fines. We will pursue maximum pressure on this.
0: It comes after President Trump gave a primetime address Thursday in which he called for Congress to pass more restrictive voting laws. Democrats and voting rights groups have argued the president's comments are undermining Americans' faith in elections. 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
16: It's just this one was one that we actually had to deal with.
17: Yeah.
16: So we got a husband and wife. They're 75 husband, 79 wife. They have 3 kids. Wife is now in the nursing home. This is when the family comes in.
17: Mm-hmm.
16: Wife's in the nursing home for about a year. They explained to me that they were told that they would not be eligible, never be eligible for Medicaid, because they had too many assets. So they've already spent about $150,000 on the nursing home.
17: They were told that by the nursing home?
16: Didn't say, but I suspect. Yeah. The assets were a home worth about $900,000. Husband's IRA worth about $500,000. Wife's IRA down to $200,000 because they spent $150,000.
17: Mm-hmm.
16: And an investment account of about $400,000. Well, you might be listening saying that's a lot of assets. Oh, and they had a term life insurance policy on the wife worth about $500,000.
17: Mm-hmm.
16: Remember, term life insurance has no cash surrender value.
17: Yep.
16: Okay. Well, at least they spent money from her IRA.
17: Right.
16: Which is helpful because it's tax deductible because you're paying medical expenses. So
17: mm-hmm.
16: a little helpful there.
17: Not coming out completely tax-free, but pretty darn close.
16: Yeah, true. Okay, now remember, do not listen to other folks telling you things. That's what
17: the
16: you were saying.
17: Nursing home is not your friend.
16: That's right, Susan. Just private pay. Don't do that. If they tell you that, don't just private pay. Seek out legal help before you spend the money. Now, in this case, at least they're seeking out legal help after they were aggravated a little bit because they spent $150,000. So they're now, I'm going to tell them, they are eligible now for Medicaid. And they would have been $150,000 sooner.
17: Mm.
16: The $150,000 isn't what makes them eligible. So I wanted to just lay out that fact pattern for you.
17: It's a sad fact pattern.
16: Send the message that, you know, don't, even if you've done no planning, don't just try to apply for Medicaid on your own. Seek out some help and see if there's last-minute planning. But my overall advice is call and get this guide, Unlocking the Power of Irrevocable Medicaid Trust. 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Now you get the clock running. 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Okay, folks, I'm going to run through some tips and lessons here for you. This is going to be why you seek legal help like they did, but do it before you waste a year of paying. Because again, that year of paying is not what made them eligible for Medicaid when they walked in my office. 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
17: Right.
16: Even though there's a lot of assets here. So let's run through those assets. The home, that was $900,000. 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Non-lienable.
17: Because there's a healthy spouse?
16: Healthy spouse. Doesn't even matter the value. The home could have any unlimited value. Non-lienable, non-countable. Transfer the house 100% to the healthy spouse. Why? Because transfers between spouses are permissible. And that house is off the table.
17: Nice.
16: That's $900,000 of their total assets. Okay. Well, we got some money left. What do we got? We got $500,000 life insurance policy. There's no cash surrender value on that. Oh, transfers between spouses are permissible. Let's transfer the ownership over to the husband. It was on the wife, remember? Transfer the ownership to the husband. Now, the husband's going to have to continue to make premium payments because it's a term policy. It's okay. He's going to have money to do it. And he's going to get $500,000 when she passes away.
17: Yeah.
16: So you change the beneficiary to make sure it's the husband, make the owner the husband. The transfer between spouses is permissible. And even if it wasn't, the value of what you're transferring today is zero.
17: Yep.
16: Remember, there's no cash surrender value with term insurance. Home run, take the insurance. So now we've saved $900,000 and $500,000. And we're going down the list. What's next? Well, we have an IRA, plus we have investment accounts. Well, these are all countable assets. So we've gone through the kind of non-countable assets already. Now we're in the countable world. Yeah, those are all countable. What do we got? About 1.2 million. Now, the amount the community spouse can keep today is around $150,000. So I'm just going to throw that out there and call it $2,000 for the sixth spouse.
17: Yeah.
16: So you can back out about $152,000 from the $1.2 million. Right? Just round it down. So you bring that down to about $1,050,000 left. Okay? All right. So we backed that out. You got about $1,050,000. Call it $1 million for easy numbers for us. Well, now you're still over
17: a lot
16: assets.
17: Of money.
16: Yeah. So you'd still be denied. Now, and this is important. You'd still be denied at that point because you haven't met the financial eligibility. The financial eligibility is the community spouse is allowed to keep the house and 150.
17: Yep.
16: And the sixth spouse is allowed to keep two.
17: So what do you do with them?
16: But we've got about $1 million kicking around. What are we going to do? Well, some of that's in the IRA. Her IRA is only about $200,000. I'm going to transfer that to him. Why? Because you're allowed.
17: So you're going to withdraw it.
16: Yeah.
17: Pay the taxes.
16: Pay the tax. on $200,000, I'd pay the tax every day.
17: Okay, so now it's after-tax money, non-retirement money.
16: Correct.
17: Okay.
16: Throw it in the bank account. But I'm going to pay the tax because, again, I'm losing $16,000, $17,000 a month if I don't.
17: Right.
16: So, and I'm going to give it to the healthy spouse. So we do that. Then I'm going to take his annuity, his IRA, of $500,000.
17: Yep.
16: And I'm going to buy a separate annuity inside his IRA.
17: Okay.
16: So as not to liquidate the whole IRA and pay a huge income tax on at
17: so
16: the time
17: come
16: we're
17: out
16: trying
17: over
16: to apply.
17: Several years.
16: Yeah, it'll come out over. I can make that pay out over a long period of time, his life expectancy.
17: Okay.
16: But that leaves another $500,000-$600,000 or so that we need to deal with.
17: Mm-hmm.
16: Okay, we're going to buy another annuity for the husband.
17: A non-retirement one, an after-tax.
16: An after-tax non-retirement annuity. And remember, the Dermody case was a Supreme Court case here in Massachusetts that allows, really blessed these annuities. So I know they're going to work. And what's going to happen is when I buy this annuity, you know, you go through an insurance company, so they're guaranteed, they're protected. And when you buy this annuity, you're converting that $600,000 of excess resources.
17: The assets.
16: Into an income stream. So basically, and we want to do it over as short a time as we can. So
17: yep.
16: Find as short a time as you can.
17: So probably 5 years.
16: Yeah, maybe you get a little less, but let's say five. And remember, it can't be longer than the life expectancy of the annuitant, in this case, the husband, but it can be shorter.
17: Mm.
16: And as long as it comes out monthly and doesn't exceed that term limit, you've now converted that asset to an income stream, and now we are financially eligible for Medicaid.
17: Wow.
16: And we've saved, really, all the assets.
17: A lot.
16: Folks, that's last-minute planning. We can avoid last-minute planning for the most part by calling and getting this guide, Unlocking the Power of Medicaid Irrevocable Trusts. Question and answers is the way it's put together. You will know how it works. 866-848-5699 or our website, legalexchangeshow.com. 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
17: You've been listening to Todd Lutsky, a partner with the law firm of Cushing & Dolan. I'm Susan Powers, a financial advisor with the Armstrong Advisory Group, and Todd will be answering your listener questions when we return to The Legal Exchange with Todd Lutsky.
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0: 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Many people assume that if an asset is irrevocable, it's completely out of their hands. 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Cushing & Dolan's new guide, Unlocking the Power of Irrevocable Medicaid Trusts, explains how these trusts can help protect certain assets from the cost of long-term care while still allowing you to maintain important rights and flexibility. 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It explains why many families use these trusts as part of a broader plan to help preserve assets for future generations. Inside, you'll also find information about how these trusts work, what types of assets may be appropriate to transfer, and why the details matter when it comes to protecting what you've built. Get your free guide today. 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That's 866-848-5699. Or you can request it online at LegalExchangeShow.com. The proceeding was paid for and the views expressed are solely those of Cushing & Dolan. Cushing & Dolan and or Armstrong Advisory may contact you offering legal or investment services. Cushing & Dolan and Armstrong Advisory do not endorse each other and are not affiliated. 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Once again, here's Todd Lutsky and Susan Powers.
17: Welcome back, Todd. I have a few questions from listeners for you. First question comes from Dawn in Catuit, Mass., and Dawn writes, my wife and I are in our early 80s and have two children. We own several rental properties, one of which my daughter lives in. We'd like to treat our son and daughter equally, but want to make sure our daughter receives the house she lives in. We've put off doing any planning and are afraid it might be too late to protect our assets given our ages. Should we pick two equal value properties and deed one to each of our kids now?
16: Okay, I'm going to answer this question very simply. No, let's move on. Let's move on.
17: There should be a button for that. No.
16: No. So no, gifting is not the answer. But of course, we need to explain and give you alternatives and help you understand, you know, really why. What you're trying to do, which is why they call lawyers counselors. See, I figured this out. We're counseling. So the first thing is it's not too late. You're in your 80s. And hey, it doesn't matter. However old you are, you're healthy enough at this point. Do it. Put together, you know, trusts. I don't know which kind. I'm going to assume that you're maybe worth less than $4 million or $5 million and maybe Medicaid irrevocable trust. I'll put together two of those so that you can protect these assets for them. I mean, ultimately, if you want this daughter who's living in the property to get this property, I would think an irrevocable trust might be in order so that the nursing home doesn't take it in case you get sick. So, again, not knowing their whole estate, I would say two irrevocable trusts, assuming they're over $2 million in assets. And we'll take their houses, put it in there, take some real money, investment accounts, put it in there, etc. Okay, we got our plan. We got more going on here. That's going to create the five-year waiting period. It's this equal treatment problem that they have. Setting it up, not the problem. Now, I must caution anybody who wants to start giving a particular asset to a particular child. Can you? Absolutely. There's no right or wrong answer. When doing it, though, you might need to, and I'd say might, but probably more often than not, you're going to need to consider unequal treatment for your children. It's oftentimes hard to equalize because assets grow at different rates and you don't know.
17: Especially real estate.
16: Yeah. You don't know who's going to, you know, how that's going to work. Can you? Perhaps. So, yes, I would say pick another asset, another house that's as close to equal value as you can. And say in your document, upon our deaths, allocate property XYZ to a share for the benefit of daughter. And by the way, put or any replacement property in case you sell it.
17: Okay.
16: You know, and allocate property ABC to son, if that's where mm-hmm. you want it to go, or any replacement property. And oftentimes I go out of my way to say, and or maybe the proceeds from the sale, in case you don't
17: right.
16: buy something else, you still want her to have yeah. the money that she would have got mm-hmm. from that. So put that into the language, into the trust. And then you could simply say everything else equally. But if you do that, again, might not be equal. Or you could put a little language in the trust that says balance of the assets goes equally, but before we do that, you have to look at the value of the two properties, and let's say they're off by $100,000, mm-hmm. then the one who got the more valuable home by $100,000, you would take and have a formula that says allocate the difference to the child who has less.
17: So you could give $100,000 to the son if the daughter's house was worth more.
16: Correct.
17: Got it.
16: And then you have language that says the balance goes equally to the kids.
17: Mm-hmm.
16: And then whatever other language you want from okay. a creditor protection standpoint or divorce good. Proof. So, folks, it can be done. And guess what? It can be done with these irrevocable Medicaid trusts. So many people feel like they lose control, can't do things that they want to do, can't leave things the way they want to leave it. Folks, I'm just going to leave it at this. This is a guide that is a question and answer format, and it will answer, I assure you, it's going to answer 95% of your questions that you ever had about irrevocable trusts, from gift tax to estate tax to selling property to how much control you have to who can be trustee. 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
17: Todd, our last question comes from Lydia in Cranston, Rhode Island. And Lydia writes, my mother has decided to sell her home and move in with me. She would like to pay for an in-law apartment addition to be built onto my home so that she can age in place with me. If she pays for the addition, will this be a problem if she goes into a nursing home later on? Also, could my siblings force me to pay them back as part of their inheritance once my mom passes away?
16: I'm going to start with the end of that because that's the part that bothers me the most. It's mom's money.
17: Mm-hmm.
16: Mom can do what she wants with mom's money. I mean, is there undue influence here by Lydia? I don't know. But I'm assuming not. I mean, yeah. if she's moving in there, they probably had a conversation. And so yeah. so I'm going to say mom can do what she wants with the money. I don't think the kids can always sue. But again, that'd be an uphill battle. And quite frankly, I can tell you that if I'm the children, I'm the siblings, I would be thrilled that one of my siblings right. want to take care of mom.
17: Yeah.
16: You know, I mean, not that, you know, I wouldn't, but if someone else wants to do it, it's a lot of work.
17: Yeah.
16: To me, it's not about her getting more. It's she earned it.
17: Mm-hmm.
16: That's sort of the way I would look at it. So just wanted to, you know, get that part out of the way. Mom's job, mom's money, mom can do what she wants
17: yep.
16: with her money. And then she can even put language in there, no contest clause or sure. whatever in her estate plan.
17: So what's the best way for Lydia to have mom pay for this addition?
16: Yeah, so this is the issue, right? If she just takes money, if mom just takes money and gives it to the daughter.
17: To build.
16: That's going to be a 5-year waiting period for Medicaid eligibility.
17: Because it's a gift, right?
16: Yeah, she basically gave her money to build an addition to her house, but it's the daughter's house. It's,
17: right.
16: She's getting nothing back mm-hmm. for fair market value for what she gave away. So that is the problem, right? That's going to create that 5-year waiting period. Now, I don't know health and everything here, but if I can reduce that waiting period, I'd want to.
17: Sure.
16: So how can I reduce it? I can say that mom is buying
17: mm-hmm.
16: a life interest in this house of okay. daughter. So mom then is transferring the money in exchange for a right to live there the rest of her life.
17: Okay, so Lydia can't kick her out.
16: Right, it's a nugget of ownership.
17: That's nice.
16: It gives mom a sense of saying, I have some rights here.
17: Mm-hmm.
16: If I don't do that and I just give the money, mom has no rights
17: right.
16: legally, mom could be thrown out. So that's reason in and of itself
17: sure.
16: to do this for mom. But there's actually some benefits, a little downside, but here's the benefits. So not only does she have the right to live there, the next benefit is if you're paying for a life interest in somebody else's house, you only need to stay out of the nursing home and live in that house for 1 year.
17: Nice.
16: And that money would not be a disqualifying transfer.
17: So no 5-year look back. It's a 1-year look back.
16: Right. You actually can reduce it from 5 to 1.
17: That sounds fabulously like a loophole.
16: And so far, it's good for mom in 2 cents. One, it's good for the daughter. It's only a 1-year waiting period. Mm-hmm. It's good for mom because now she has the right to live there.
17: Sounds a little too good to be true.
16: Yeah, because there's a little penalty issue. What's the penalty issue? Well, it's a sale. So daughter is going to incur a capital gains tax on the sale of that nugget of ownership.
17: Of a private house.
16: And when you sell to a related party a life interest, the Section 121 capital gains exclusion doesn't apply.
17: Okay.
16: So she's going to have some small capital gains tax. I say small. I don't know what it is, mm-hmm. but it's on the value of what she sold.
17: That
16: portion. Not the whole house.
17: Okay.
16: So there will be some capital gains tax. To me, small price to pay for all the benefits that go with it. Not a bad approach. But folks, do planning. Call and get the guide. 866- 848-5699.
17: If you have a question you'd like to ask Todd, visit his website, legalexchangeshow.com, and click on the Ask Todd tab. Hopefully, if I read it, he'll answer it and stop you from becoming one of his next real-life stories. You've been listening to Todd Lutsky, a partner with the law firm of Cushing & Dolan. I'm Susan Powers, a financial advisor with the Armstrong Advisory Group. We'll be right back after this quick break on The Legal Exchange with Todd Lutsky.
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17: Welcome back into The Legal Exchange with Todd Lutsky. I'm Susan Powers, a financial advisor with the Armstrong Advisory Group, and I'm joined, of course, by Todd Lutsky, a partner with the law firm of Cushing & Dolan with a master's in taxation. So, Todd, this month's guide, it's all about unlocking the power of irrevocable trusts. In the same fashion, this guide is all questions and answers. So I'm going to ask you questions.
16: Fit.
17: And let's see if your answers match the guide. How's that?
16: Rolling up my sleeves.
17: All right. So let's start with some pretty basic things. What type of assets should you actually retitle or transfer into one of these irrevocable Medicaid trusts?
16: And that's a fair question. First of all, it really can hold almost anything you want it to hold. It can hold your home,
17: mm-hmm.
16: rental property.
17: Yeah.
16: If you want to put that in, vacation homes,
17: mm-hmm.
16: investment portfolios,
17: mm-hmm.
16: bank accounts, CDs. I'm not suggesting you throw all your money in, but
17: sure.
16: any amounts of any of these things can be all retitled to this trust. But the one item that you really, or maybe two items you have to deal with separately, one item for sure would be qualified money.
17: So retirement accounts.
16: IRA or 401k, 403b, you know, the 457 plan.
17: Roths or traditionals.
16: Yeah, mm-hmm. you can't really transfer those in because you'd have to take them out of where they are, which generally results in a huge income tax mm-hmm. liability. So you kind of got to leave those alone.
17: Sure.
16: There's other ways to deal with it. And the other one that you most of the time don't put in the trust is life insurance, right? Because if you're making premium payments
17: mm-hmm.
16: and you don't own it because the trust owns it, then that's going to be a waiting period every time you pay the premium on the policy.
17: If you're still having to make premium payments, Todd, and it's owned by your trust and you have liquid assets in your trust, could the trust make those premium payments if you have cash in the trust?
16: I would say that's an option, right? So if you're one of the items we talked about putting in there is the investment portfolio
17: mm-hmm.
16: and you want to buy and sell things on the investment portfolio side, you can liquidate some money to pay the premium. That would be okay because that's not creating a 5-year waiting period.
17: Perfect. Okay.
16: So that's kind of the general rules of funding.
17: So I know that if I wrote you a check, it'll be a small check.
16: Yeah, small check.
17: Anything larger will just bounce.
16: True.
17: Yeah. So if I wrote you a big check, I'd have to do a gift tax return. I don't know if I'd have to do a transfer tax or not, but if you transfer things to your trust, do you have to file gift tax returns and transfer taxes and all of that stuff?
16: Yeah. So I think that you're right. To make the analogy, if you wrote me a check for more than $19,000, remember that $19,000 is that freebie amount that doesn't require any reporting of any kind. But if you wrote a $100,000 check to me or to a child or to whoever you wrote it to,
17: mm-hmm.
16: That's arguably a taxable gift to the extent it's north of the $19,000.
17: Right.
16: And you would have to file the form is called a 709 gift tax return. You're not going to pay any gift tax, but you still got to file it. You just eat up some of your exemption. Transferring assets to these trusts, because remember, you could be transferring $1 million home.
17: Sure.
16: A big $700,000 vacation home. You could be transferring
17: mm-hmm.
16: to these trusts. Those transfers are incomplete gifts the way this trust is designed. So you really aren't required to file. I mean, they say you should file, but there's no reason to file because it's not a gift. Mm-hmm. The asset in the trust is still going to be part of your estate when you die by design.
17: Yep.
16: For basis step up and things like that. So incomplete gift for gift tax purposes. Don't have to file anything. You're in good shape. Folks, these are just a few of the, it's a flavor of the questions and answers that are in this guide. It's literally just like Susan's reading it. 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
17: So let's say you transferred your home into your irrevocable trust.
16: Good call.
17: Who's responsible for paying the expenses that are attributable to that home after it's been transferred into the house?
16: Well,
17: into
16: you
17: the
16: are. Trust? You are. Remember a second ago we just talked about this is not a completed gift. Mm-hmm. Yes, title changed, but you still kind of, there's language in the trust that says all the income that's generated belongs to you.
17: Yep.
16: So by having that retained right to the income means you have this retained right to live there. So if you're living there, you're going to be paying the bills. Utilities, real estate taxes. I think that's what you mean.
17: Yes, exactly.
16: Right out of your own personal account, just like you used to.
17: So what if I have been using my investment account to pay, you know, the big things, you know, home improvements and real estate taxes, things like that for my home, and I've gone and I've transferred all of my investments into my trust, what happens then?
16: You could use money in the trust to maintain another asset in the trust.
17: Yeah.
16: You can do that. So you can use what's in the trust to pay the bills on the items that are in there. Or like you could even use the money in the investment portfolio in the trust and say, I want a new roof.
17: Yep.
16: You could pay a contractor to put a new roof on the house that's owned by the trust. Why? Mm-hmm. You're just investing money differently.
17: Yep.
16: You're saying, I don't like this stock. I want a new roof.
17: Mm-hmm.
16: Fine. It's an investment. So yep. Things like that would be okay.
17: So kind of along those lines, Todd, we have a mutual client who is in the process of selling their what was their primary residence and now refurbishing their vacation home to make it their new primary.
16: Okay.
17: So they're going to actually be selling their primary home at the end of this month. So they're going to have, we've opened up brokerage accounts in the name of
16: their
17: trust.
16: And both of these houses are in the trust.
17: Both of these houses are in their irrevocable trust. So we've opened up brokerage accounts in anticipation of receiving
16: money
17: proceeds from the sale of that home.
16: Perfect.
17: So now they are going to be renovating what will be their new primary residence. It's their existing vacation home.
16: Right.
17: Probably a couple $100,000 of
16: right.
17: expenses. So how does that look from a practical perspective? Like, how do they go about doing that?
16: Right. So I think what you're driving at, Susan, is it sounds like they're going to be using a lot of principal,
17: yes.
16: not just income.
17: Yes.
16: Because these trusts are income-only trusts. They do allow you to get access directly from the trust for the income.
17: Mm-hmm.
16: Hey, just pay it out automatically into their personal account. And that's how it works. But Todd, this addition we're putting on or this renovation we're doing might be hundreds of thousands of dollars.
17: Yep.
16: If it is, that's principal. So I sell my home that I'm living in.
17: Yes.
16: And I now have, you know, $1 million in the house, mm-hmm. in these trusts. That's principal. And the only way to use the principal is to hire a contractor.
17: Yep.
16: And the trustee of the trust would actually write checks
17: yeah.
16: out of the trust to the contractor, who then will pay their subs and do whatever they do to complete the process.
17: Mm-hmm.
16: So that principal is not coming out to you or the donor of the trust. which is not allowed.
17: Yep.
16: It's simply being used to purchase another or improve another asset that is in the trust.
17: So they haven't lost their flexibility to make this move whatsoever.
16: Haven't lost the flexibility. And you're going to learn also in the trust, folks, that in this guide, that there's no adverse income tax consequence to selling their old primary residence. They're still going to get the capital gains exclusion. 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
7: Let up. I'm Paul Stevens, Fox News. CENTCOM announcing the U.S. carrying out more attacks on Iran for a seventh straight day.
8: The U.S. has hit roads and bridges around Bandar Abbas, a strategic port city near the Strait of Hormuz. Their aim is to isolate the IRGC from resupplying. CENTCOM touted the destruction of one observation tower in particular, which they say significantly weakens the IRGC's ability to coordinate attacks on ships. The U.S. is denying Iran's claim that it's hitting civilian infrastructure, arguing it's been striking military targets with one goal in mind. On the other hand, the U.S. says Iran has been the bad actor, carrying out these attacks on civilian ships and damaging a water desalination plant in Kuwait. Iran is refusing to back down, carrying out retaliatory attacks on U.S. targets in the Gulf region.
7: And that is Fox's Madeline Rivera in D.C. Two outgoing GOP senators who really lost their primary bids, or recently rather, are breaking ranks, delivering a sharp rebuke to President Trump, this following a primetime address Thursday night on election security.
9: During a Friday discussion at the Aspen Security Forum in Colorado, both Louisiana's Bill Cassidy and Texas's John Cornyn said the president's remarks missed the point. Senator Cornyn didn't understand the focus on events from 6 years ago.
10: Frankly, as a member of the Senate Intelligence Committee, there wasn't a whole lot new.
9: Senator Cassidy said people are more concerned about other issues.
11: We should be talking about what matters to the people around the kitchen table. And right now they can't afford their health care, their housing, their groceries, or the gasoline.
9: In his Thursday night speech, the president claimed that starting in 2020, China compromised U.S. election data, and that evidence was hidden from him. He's calling for investigations. Kevin Uresky, Fox News.
7: Cassidy and Cornyn both recently unseated in primaries. 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
18: Three staccato cries of Mayday and an eyewitness report of a mid-air explosion is about all that is known this morning of the British Columbia air disaster, which yesterday claimed 52 lives.
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3: 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This planning can be precisely tailored to whatever your needs are in terms of income, whatever your needs are in terms of long-term care, whatever your needs are in terms of just security and securing your retirement for the rest of your life.
2: I like that, Lou.
3: Maximizing your income from your assets.
2: I like what you said just a few seconds ago. Precisely tailored.
3: Yeah.
2: Actually, I am the son of a tailor.
3: Are you?
2: Speaking of that, my dad for many years had dry cleaning and tailoring, and he did very specific work.
3: Nice.
2: It's interesting. I precisely tailor now in a very different manner.
3: Here's a challenge for homeowners, for people who have rental property.
2: Yes.
3: In your mind, figure out how much income your rental property provides. Figure out in your mind how much you would take for income if you could get rid of the problems with the property. In other words, get rid of the property but maintain X amount of income. What would be comfortable?
2: Yeah, well,
3: come up with that number and then give Steph a call.
2: Yeah, absolutely. And this doesn't take complex planning.
3: No.
2: It really is done in a very simple basis. And, you know, speaking of that, Lou, and not to dwell any further, although I'd like to discuss much more, but we have other topics to discuss. But let me get back to the appreciated asset, if you will, particularly real estate. It could be equities, but particularly with real estate, there's income involved. So traditionally, you sell the asset, you pay the taxes, you're left with less proceeds than for what the building was sold.
3: Right.
2: We know that.
3: Yep.
2: And then what do you do with it? Do you go into the market and keep it at risk?
3: No.
2: And there's no guarantee of income? Most people want to see, and not just to see, want to have that income continue because they've been dependent upon it.
3: Right.
2: Well, not only can we create the income that often you are accustomed to, but we can often increase it from that asset. And, you know, someone may say, well, all of this sounds too good. Well, you know, folks, it is too good. And it's all true. And let me say again, in the words of a former associate of mine who's no longer with us, if I can't prove it, don't do it.
3: But you know how you prove it. Prove it with a contract.
2: Yeah, we do. We have the illustration to support it. And we have the you're right.
3: But what if you could get rid of the headaches and the stress and the tension of that rental property and yet maintain the income to a very large extent, or possibly even increase the income?
2: And likely, you know, I gave the story, I won't go into the whole detail of it, last year from a listener, a $2.5 million property. It was sold for $2.5 million. And the income, I think it was something over $2 million. And the income coming out of it, while he owned it with all the management headaches, and it was a multi-unit. So yes, tenants, toilets, and trash.
3: Mm-hmm.
2: Okay.
3: Multiple tenants.
2: He was netting, give or take, $150,000 a year.
3: Yeah.
2: Didn't want to raise rents, didn't want to get into vacancies. So he sold it. And guess what? He said, well, if I sell it, I've got the capital gains, which we helped mitigate.
3: Right.
2: From the proceeds that remained, and he had a younger wife, and he wanted a joint and survivor income. In other words, it would be to the both of them and to the survivor. So remember I said he was getting about $150,000 a year?
3: Yep.
2: We created, not giving up the asset and the potential growth, we created $165,000 a year joint and survivor income.
3: Okay, so no more headaches and stress from a multi-property.
2: No more headaches and stress.
3: Multi-rental property.
2: Nope.
3: But more income.
2: And by the way, that $165,000 of income, in the event that he or she could not satisfy two of the six. It's called ADLs, right, folks. Alpha, Delta, Lima. Activities of daily living. If either could not perform two of those six, eating, toileting, they need assistance, even at home, the 165,000, what's that doubled, Lou?
3: 230,000? 330,000.
2: I'm sorry. Boy, my radio math is terrible today. Thank you. They would this is incredible. They would receive $330,000 a year for up to 5 years to take care of the extra expenses.
3: Amazing. But here's the bottom line. They had this unit, multi-rental unit,
2: mm-hmm,
3: and they could get rid of the tension and the stress and the problems with the multi-rental unit and yet make more income than they had.
2: And more income and more financial security for long-term care purposes.
3: Right.
2: And depending on the growth, et cetera, it would also be there for legacy purposes.
3: Didn't have to worry about the real estate market. Didn't have to worry about tenants, toilets, or trash.
2: Or worry about the equities market.
3: Right.
2: And by the way, we talked about it many times, and I think people are aware of it, we have an overvalued market.
3: Mm-hmm.
2: And again, when you are a mature individual, how's that for the term?
3: Very good.
2: Or you're approaching or in retirement, you don't have the time for making it up. Although, you know, interesting, I did meet with a radio listener who had, let's call them significant assets. But he met with me specifically because of a real estate property that he's selling, and he liked what I had to say.
3: Mm-hmm.
2: He also had significant assets in the market. He had other income sources, and I said, are you concerned if the market drops? And in his case, he wasn't concerned, Lou. Mm-hmm. He had weathered it. But he had other sources of income. He had the real estate. And he said, okay, if the market drops, it drops. I don't encounter that often.
3: No.
2: However, the reason I brought it up is not everyone is in a position like that.
3: No, I can't think of too many people.
2: No, there aren't. And those who are in the market trying to get the most that they can, they're also subject to the risk and volatility. And if it drops 20 or 30% and you still need to make withdrawals for income, that's a recipe for running out of asset. Mm-hmm. Folks, you just need to make the call.
3: And we're not talking about giving up the gains of investment in the market. We're talking about giving up the losses.
2: Thank you. I like that.
3: You still get the gains.
2: Still get the gains, but give up the losses. And by the way, you can SWAN.
3: Mm-hmm.
2: That's the Swan portfolio for sleeping well at night. How comforting is that? And a number of programs ago, Lou, I mentioned some medical articles that said when you remove financial stress from your life, you live longer.
3: Of course.
2: Absolutely. You don't, build up you don't have the buildup in the bloodstream from stress, all of it.
3: Yep.
2: I'm going to try to remember that article again, yeah. But that was the crux of it, to put it simply. If you can eliminate stress, you have a healthier life and you will live longer. And by living longer, you'll have the income to go with it.
3: That's right.
2: In fact, speaking of income, I spoke of this and have been doing so. If you can picture this, if you're not at home, and if you're in your kitchen, look at your kitchen faucet. If you're nearby, turn it on. What's happening? Water just continues to pour out. How about an income faucet for your assets? So when you want to turn on the income, you have an income faucet, and the income will just continue to pour out as long as you live.
3: Never ending, never diminishing.
2: Think about that. Well, so I want to switch a little bit, Lou, Basically,
3: got about 2 minutes before our split.
2: Oh, before our break?
3: Yeah.
2: Well, let me mention just briefly, we have a very unique older annuity rescue plan.
3: Oh.
2: I don't speak of it often enough.
3: Yeah.
2: Some of you listening might have had a poor experience. You have an older annuity. It has not performed as you thought it would. It has fees involved. Give me a call. Reach out. Let's see. Let's compare your older annuity with what we've been discussing, where it will do, it will just perform admirably depending on what you want to accomplish. So, as I said, folks, we have an annuity rescue plan. Just reach out. We'll get together. There's no fee. There's no cost. We'll review and see what might be more appropriate for
3: you. So if you have an annuity that doesn't sound as good as what we're talking about here, doesn't perform as well as the programs we're talking about, here's a chance to renew it and catch up on some of those gains.
2: And even if, one last comment before our mid-program break, even if there are still surrender fees involved, in other words, if you give it up or surrender it, it won't be worth the full account value. Remember, we have that 10% enhancement, which should be more than enough to pay for any fees. Keep that in mind. We'll break and we'll be right back in a moment.
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2: And I'll offer another warning as we return for our fast-paced end of the last part of the program.
3: Warning, this is going to go fast.
2: Yeah, it does, always.
3: Yeah.
2: If you don't call, you just won't know. And why wouldn't you call, folks? Again, no fee, no cost. And
3: let me add, because again, I like to do this on occasion because it's my problems with these types of situations. No, you're not going to be inundated with phone calls. You're not going to be inundated with emails. It's not going to be a high-pressure situation whatsoever. It's a discussion about your retirement plans and your future and finding out how much better they can be. Super low stress and low pressure.
2: Well, there's no stress whatsoever.
3: Yeah.
2: In our what we do with what we provide, we eliminate stress. We eliminate that financial stress and duress, quite frankly.
3: Like you said, you just had a meeting at Dunkin' Donuts.
2: Yeah, we met at Dunkin'.
3: Gives you an idea of how how these meetings go and how they can help you out.
2: Well, right.
3: Don't be afraid, because it's not a normal situation where you contact people.
2: Again, I try to make
3: it.
2: I'm sorry, Lou?
3: And they'll plan with you.
2: Yes, I mean, it's my solo practice. Yep. Folks, we've been on air now for almost 25 years. Think about that. That's longevity. Do I continue? Because I do enjoy and do well what I do. Helping people to protect what they have, create the never diminishing income. And the reason I use those terms, Lou, which you used earlier as well, because there are other programs that say, well, you don't need an annuity. We'll create income for you.
3: Right.
2: There can be no other, to my knowledge, and I haven't said this in a while, but I'll say it here. To my knowledge, there is no other way, no other vehicle or platform that can create a guaranteed, never diminishing lifetime income other than, to put it simply, a fixed indexed annuity. Or you can do a single premium immediate annuity. I don't deal with that really, because you give up the asset to do that.
3: Right.
2: I'm speaking of keeping the asset, creating growth without risk, and then creating what most people need. I don't care whether you have a million or two, or you have just 100, 200, 300,000, and it's all you have. You need to make the most of what you have. In fact, anyone listening with, whether it's highly appreciated assets or you weren't able to save and create enough over the years, well, it's incumbent on every one of you, but even more particularly, Lou, to those that would like to have saved more and haven't.
3: Right.
2: And need the income coming from it. Again, most traditional financial planning states, from your retirement assets on which you rely for income, take no more than 3 or 4% out. Now, it's your money. Do what you want with it. But if you expect it to last and you're in the market, if you will, take no more than 3 or 4% out. You'll still be involved with market volatility, market loss when it occurs. However, with our programs, our vehicles, you will not have loss of principal due to market corrections. And you will have an income stream that you can never outlive. And it will not be 3 or 4%, depending on your age, 7, 8, or 9%.
3: And
2: wait a minute, how can that be? I'm sorry, Lou.
3: And we mentioned this from time to time, and it bears repeating. Don't take our word for it. Try to find an article about retirement planning or a piece about retirement planning that doesn't recommend annuities as part of that planning.
2: They do, especially at the very least, to create a guaranteed income to take care of the expenses that you know you're going to have.
3: Right.
2: You know you need that, if you will, that guaranteed paycheck in retirement.
3: And don't take their word for it. What we've found over the years, and what we've seen over the years, is tens of billions of dollars from major corporations in their retirement pension departments, whose only job is to ensure the retirement of their pensioners. They're going more and more to annuities as the program that helps guarantee their pensioners.
2: By the way, that's called PRT, Pension Risk Transfer. Mm-hmm. And major corporations have taken their literally tens of billions of dollars of their employee retirement assets and given them to a couple of other ones as well, primarily one financial service company to oversee and keep safe, and then to pay out the income and create the pension for their employees.
3: So professionals of retirement planning have looked at the market and said, I can't do this anymore.
2: Exactly.
3: This is the way to go.
2: By the way, those of you, my question, look up pension risk transfer, if you wish.
3: Yeah.
2: And by the way, many of those billions have gone into the primary company that I represent, even from my own, a very significant portion of my own personal assets, which on occasion I will share. If someone says, well, what are you doing? I'll show them exactly what I talk about and have been, with which I've been planning and about which I've been speaking now for many years. Folks, you can't take chances. In your earlier years, you could. You had time on your side. So the market went up and down. It didn't matter. You were continually investing, putting money in, whether it was 401k, IRA, or just saving. Well, that's great. And over time, the market works. Now, speaking of time, you don't have as much time on your side. Mm-hmm. What if there's another? Well, what if, when there's another correction, and assume it's like a 2008, you may not remember, depending on how you were in, how you participated in the market. It was 5 to 7 years before the market corrected, Lou?
3: A 35-40% loss for 5 to 7 years.
2: Yeah, 5 to 7 years. Now, that's all right if you were still working and you weren't dependent on that asset for income. Think of the millions who were dependent, started retiring, and had to start pulling out and withdrawing.
3: Let me ask this question. In 2008, when the market suffered a 35-40% loss, depending on how you score it, people in these programs, how much money did they lose?
2: Nothing.
3: Not a penny.
2: We didn't make anything.
3: No.
2: There was zero interest gained for that period.
3: Neither did anybody else.
2: but everyone else
3: lost 40%.
2: Lost.
3: Yeah.
2: And by the way, in our programs, interesting, now that you made reference to that, when the market starts to uptick, we start growing from our previously held high point.
3: Right.
2: So in reality, we can even be ahead of the market potentially. I mean, it's rather dramatic. And folks, you know that I don't have, you're not in my audience personally. I don't have a big whiteboard that you can see that I could do all of this and diagram it. What we discuss, we don't have as much time on air, and we talk about a number of different things and topics.
3: It's not as specifically tailored to your financial situation.
2: Excuse me, Lou?
3: It's not as specifically tailored to your financial situation, which is the important part.
2: Absolutely. And what we do discuss, we can discuss in more detail so you'll actually see it in front of you in black and white, occasionally in color too. With
3: your numbers.
2: With your numbers, your situation, as Lou brought up earlier, personally tailored. Mm-hmm. And, you know, speaking of income, let me give my Frank example, which I know Lou likes as well. Mm-hmm. This goes back a couple of years ago. I have so many to give you, but and some of you have heard this. Frank, early 70s, sold a home, took care of outstanding debt obligations, ended up with $225,000. And he said, Steph, I don't need income right now, but I will a year from now. And at the end of that year, from that $225,000, without giving up the asset, he's receiving $21,000 per year.
3: Amazing.
2: How's that? Not maybe. Not, well, will it last? It will last as long as he will, without giving up the asset. And by the way, $21,000 on $225,000, what is that? About a seven. Is that about, no, wait a minute.
3: It's
2: that's about eight, nine, whatever it happens to be. That's a whole lot more than a 3 or 4% per year income withdrawal.
3: Here's the part about that I always find fascinating.
2: What's that, Lou?
3: That year he had to wait, Frank, in his Frank example, and this is a real world example.
2: Right, it goes back a couple of years ago.
3: The year he had to wait before he took income was 2022. Mm-hmm. What happened to the market in 2022? It dropped 20%.
2: It did. No, there was a faster recovery than 2008.
3: But that year, he had the option of losing $50,000 in the market or deferring for a year and getting more income on the other side.
2: How about that?
3: So that's how important it was for him. If he had waited a year just to make the move into the program, he'd have lost $50,000.
2: Right. And the market didn't recover in a span of a year either.
3: No.
2: It took longer.
3: No.
2: So, folks,
3: this is why it's important not to wait.
2: No, I'm glad I brought that up, even though I mentioned that example before. And you're right, Lou. Why wait, folks?
3: Would anyone be surprised if 2026, 2027, the next 12 months, the market was down 10%?
2: Well,
3: would anyone be surprised if it was down 15%?
2: Well, let me
3: ask
2: this.
3: Can you afford to lose that? Are you comfortable losing
2: that? Let me ask this with what you brought up. Folks, where do you think the market is going to be tomorrow? That is why we are on air, to protect the assets, create the growth, and then the income that you deserve and need. And let me add this. I saw this a lot, not relatively recently. We can help build your retirement your way. Dream it,
3: I like it,
2: plan it, and then you can live it without the stress. Lou, let people know how they can reach out.
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2: Lou, how are we looking for time?
3: About 11 minutes.
2: Well, I was hoping at least that, so you did. Thank you for that.
3: Yeah, we're doing okay today.
2: Fairly good news.
3: Yeah.
2: You know, speaking of income, I just mentioned the Frank example, $225,000. A few years ago from, again, radio listener, and a retired corporate executive with $750,000 in the profit-sharing plan. Now, he retired, and guess what happens when you retire? You lose income.
3: Yeah.
2: And he was concerned. And he said, Steph, I can get by for a year. Guess what began to him after the first year? With the $750,000 in our special annuity program, without giving up the asset, he's receiving a little over $70,000 a year income.
3: Nice. Very nice.
2: Now, what does that represent? I think that's somewhere between a 9 and 10% income withdrawal. He will not have to worry for the rest of his life.
3: No.
2: And he's in pretty good health, so he's got quite a number of years to go. And whatever remains will go to legacy.
3: He'll have that income for the rest of his life at a minimum, no matter what happens.
2: No matter what happens. So I don't care whether you have 200, 300, 750, whatever the asset may be. Most people are still concerned for income. Even that example that I gave earlier in the program, Lou, the fellow who had some pretty substantial assets and wasn't as concerned about a market drop, he was concerned, you may recall, with income that he's receiving from that property that he wants to sell. And that's the reason he called me. In fact, he said, you're my building guy. That's how
3: I like it.
2: Well, you know, I'm wondering if you'll feel differently when the market does correct and suddenly substantial assets are really worth less, quite frankly. You know, again,
3: well,
2: he's
3: secure with his income.
2: I'm sorry?
3: He's secure with his income.
2: Well, he's
3: at this
2: secure.
3: Point,
2: so, but that's unusual for someone to be in that position.
3: Right.
2: Most people are not. Most people haven't saved enough. They have, whether it could be a million, still limited assets, and people need to make the most of what they have.
3: But he wants to be in the market for the gains.
2: Yes.
3: Most people think if you get out of the market, you get rid of the gains. You don't accumulate
2: not
3: the gains.
2: With our
3: but that's not
2: again,
3: what we're talking about.
2: Well, let me show you. Let me prove it. How would you like, think about this. How would you like to preserve your principal, the potential for average annual returns of 8% without risk.
3: With no losses.
2: With no losses. And then the income that you need. And if you don't need income, let it grow and continue for legacy. In fact, speaking of legacy, those of you with IRA programs, if the IRA is to live on, you need it, then you need to make the most of it during your lifetime. Reach out. But if you have your IRA and it's for legacy, let me tell you, folks, speaking of I don't believe it or it's too good, you have no idea of our, I've talked about it in the past, an IRA legacy program where as long as it's set up before age 80, maybe 85, I think age 85, we'll put you, even before you start taking your RMD, your required minimum with minimum
3: distribution.
2: Mm-hmm. Thank you. I was going to say withdrawal, but that's not what
3: that's kind of what it is.
2: Anyway, we'll put 5% back in each and every year for legacy. Well, wait a minute. I'm age 65. I have my IRA. I won't have to start drawing, make withdrawals, distributions for quite a few years. Doesn't matter. You set it up. We set it up for you. Not only do you get significant gains, but for legacy purposes, we'll put 5% in each and every year, all the way into your age 80s. Do you know what that means for legacy folks? It's significant.
3: Mm-hmm.
2: Again, most people, Lou, don't have an IRA that they don't need.
3: Right.
2: But for those that do, you need to call and look at our IRA legacy program. It's unlike anything you have ever heard or experienced.
3: And if you have assets that you quote unquote don't need, you have to understand there's a required minimum distribution. It's going to start whittling away at those assets.
2: It will whittle away.
3: Yeah.
2: And particularly,
3: and these are programs that can prevent that.
2: And those assets, if in the market, could whittle away as well. So why not look at protecting them and creating a very significant legacy and a legacy regardless of future growth? And that's why I wish we had the whiteboard and
3: yeah.
2: I had all of our listeners here that they could see it. But that's the reason for people to reach out, Lou, so that they can see it. They can see how these very unique strategies relate to them. By the way, before we close, those of you that are still working, and you don't have to be 59 and a half years of age or older, but almost at any age, but particularly if you're approaching retirement and you have a 401k or similar plan, reach out. Let me show you what we can do to turn your 401k or similar into an IRA program and create the pension that you will want when you're ready to retire.
3: Mm-hmm.
2: Lou, do we have much time remaining?
3: About 4 minutes.
2: Oh, even better than I thought.
3: Yep.
2: Then let me give you my nurse example, speaking of that.
3: Oh, yeah.
2: Here, I know I've got others similar, but I like this one. It's pretty distinct. She's age 60. She's a nurse earning $125,000 a year. And she had accumulated $500,000 in her retirement savings plan. Heard the program and said, look, I'm retiring at age 67. I want to know what my income is going to be. So the $500,000 goes into our special fixed index program. She knows it's safe and secure. She still continues to make contributions into her retirement savings, if you will. She now has created an IRA. And what do people need? A pension. Well, mm-hmm. at her age 67, she is going to receive at least $45,000 from Social Security. And Lou, and to the rest of our listeners, from her $500,000 that she contributed, she will earn, could be more, never less, $60,000 a year lifetime supplemental retirement income. And that is a total of $105,000 per year. That's almost about 90% of her current earned income.
3: Amazing.
2: And that's excluding her additional contributions over the next 7 years. Folks, that's the Swan portfolio. Don't you think she's sleeping well at night, knowing what she's going to be receiving? How many of you yet to retire know what your income is going to be? If you've got a pension plan.
3: And how long it's
2: going to
3: last.
2: If you have, right, and know how long it's going to last. we remove all of those concerns. If you have a pension plan, you're fortunate. You know what you'll have. If you have supplemental assets, why not consider giving a call, and let's protect those supplemental assets. Folks, we talked about a number of different strategies today, especially, I know, Lou, we gave extra time to highly appreciated assets, but that seems to be the
3: it's a great program. And again, I challenge you.

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19: Doing it. And I do feel that if you know the market and you know the inventory, that you can advise them on here's what to do, here's what not to do. 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
19: I don't know.
20: So no, it is not like a buyer's agent or a showing agent on my team that's also there and knows that client just as well as I do. Like, that's not what I'm talking about. I'm talking about these, I can't do it on Saturday, or I don't show property or anything like that. I'm going to jump on this app. I'm going to hire any agent at random to just open the door.
19: Wow. No way. Yeah. There goes your fiduciary responsibility. Like, how is that? I didn't even know that was a thing.
20: Oh, wow. Yeah. Oh, my God. Wow. It's very popular. And then that showing agent gets paid like $50-$75 or something like that.
19: Could you imagine? But you see, this is what I'm talking about, right? So like if you're an agent right now in the space, you could be making, you know, attorney money, doctor money, okay? Because it's valuable what we do. But what's going to happen is that's going to boil down into like a $20 to $40 an hour job with the salary. Like you're going to be a Redfin agent before you know it. Or worse, or less, you know, and the whole move is, and we're going to jump from this subject in a second, Rob, but the whole move is, I think that even the government wants to get all of the agents into a W-2 type of thing. And what do you lose if you do that? You lose your ability to write off business expenses. You lose your ability to operate independently. You lose your ability to be what you are now, right? You lose your ability to operate at the highest of level. Like if you want to travel and if you want to go to a real estate conference and better your skills, if you're a W-2 employee, you're not writing that off. So how is that going to impact things too? There's 1.5 million real estate agents realtors in the United States right now. Do you think that number is going to come down with technology and with these changes? Do you think it's going to go up? Do you think it's going to stay the same? I'm curious your thoughts on that.
20: Oh, it's going to go down, right?
19: I think so too. Yeah.
20: And on the W-2 side, imagine, like, think of this. If somebody's paying you a double W-2, W-2 is guaranteed money, right? Like hourly or salary, right? Those are your only options. Do you want, determined by the broker, right? That would be the guy who's paying you.
19: Yeah.
20: To set your hourly and salary. And then since he has to pay you, right? That comes with strings. Anytime there's guaranteed money, there's strings. So now the entire world flips as an agent. You don't have freedom. You don't have flexibility. Mm-hmm. You don't have to do it the way you want to, et cetera, right? Right now, all those risks are mine. If I don't get up and work,
19: right,
20: I don't make a sale. But the second it's up to the broker, now he's going to be like, now you're on the phone for, he's going to have guarantees that he can generate money to thus pay you, right? It would change the entire game.
19: Mm-hmm. And you know what? The other thing too, for the consumer is if somebody is getting paid, guaranteed paid, what incentive are they going to, how hard are they going to hustle? I can tell you there's a huge difference between order taker agents. Those are agents that just get like referrals or leads from their, you know, from a team or from someone else versus the hustlers. I want to hire a hustler. I want to hire somebody that is really great in sales, that can negotiate, that knows the ins and outs. I want to hire a specialist. And I think that you're going to, again, going back to the advisors, I think you're going to find that there's going to be a large group of agents turning advisors, of people that are taking a little bit more of that more traditional full service type of approach to the business. And I think that those people are going to do really well in the business too. So it's kind of funny. Let's see how it all shakes out. We can replay this 5-10 years from now and say, hey, we were right on the money, or we were wrong and we are out of jobs, right?
20: Yeah. I don't know. I don't have a plan B. I've been doing this 17 years. So, you know, I do have to act and operate as if it will be here, or, you know, I'm kind of a thought leader. You know, I'm a speaker at conferences, et cetera, right? Like it's part of my job to talk to the realtor base and say, guys, if you don't wake up and look or do things, we're all gone, right? So I'm a leader. We've got to take responsibility or else we'll lose.
19: Absolutely. So that actually takes us into this next point right here. Now, you've built multiple businesses around real estate, as have I, right? And I think that's a great thing. What's the bigger vision there, and how does that change the client experience?
20: So there's this concept that's really popular. It's called a family office. And I think it's being abused, but that's another topic. But a family office is one small group of people who are generalists and excellent and very, very smart, know everything there is to know about you. And because they're very smart and very good and know everything about you, they will then go out and handle all the things that you need done, right? You could go as crazy as they set up your doctor's appointments, but for the most part, it's all around your money and that sort of stuff. I thought to myself, why don't, you know, where the family offices were just kind of being a buzzword about 10 years ago, I started thinking, well, why is that only available to the super wealthy? And how can I create a family office like situation where when a client comes into our ecosystem, we can help them take care of everything that they need, right? So that's how it kind of started. I find that so many industries have turned, you know, transactional, and I'm just not a transactional person. So, you know, I started a property management company. A lot of the reason was is A, I would teach people how to make wealth in real estate, and I didn't have anyone to hand it to and say like, okay, now you manage this. That is great, right? Like they didn't take care of them like I would. They didn't care for them like I would. So I was like, screw it. If I can't find somebody to refer to, I'll start it myself. And that's, you know, how property management started. Same thing with insurance. We would help a client purchase something. They would go onto Geico.com or whatever. And Geico's not a bad company, but they would just go on to get their cheapest quote they could. And then something would happen. And they were not well protected, not well insulated. So I'm like, well, screw this. I'll just start an insurance company and make sure that our clients are introduced to companies that value service first, that value advising first, and that think of you first. And that's how we make all of our money, right? And so that's kind of how they all got started.
19: Wow. I love that. How do you keep it all together? So you're a business owner, you're running multiple facets. I mean, you're running 1, 2, 3 businesses?
20: And a charity.
19: And a charity. Okay.
20: Yeah.
19: That's fantastic. Now, how do you have that much time in a day? Like, what are you doing?
20: Well, so funny you should say that, right? So right now I'm sitting in Breckenridge, Colorado at my Vistage retreat, you know, hanging out with a bunch of CEOs, and I'm one of the smaller CEOs in my group for sure. It's the same way they do it, right? They hire really competent people that share their mission, vision, and values to execute the company's mission and vision, right? So we've just got a lot of really, really great people that operate in those spaces. You know, Rick Klein with our insurance agency knows insurance inside and out. And all he cares about is that you are happy and feel great about your insurance and you were well-educated to make a great choice. Mm-hmm. Eric at Level Up Property Management, he kind of runs the entire boat there. And all he's concerned with is the tenant happy, so that way we get renewals and they take care of the house. We contact them and talk to them, and he cares that they're happy, and the landlord's happy, and the landlord is happy when the property is well taken care of and there's low vacancy rates.
19: So Rob, you've been in real estate about what, 16-17 years, right?
20: Yeah, since 2008.
19: Okay, cool. All right, so now looking back, 2008, which that year had all of its own problems, right? all of its own chaos. Are you like surprised at the trajectory of your career? I mean, you've been very successful. You've opened up all these businesses. Did you have that thought going into real estate that you were going to do so much more, or going into real estate where you're just like, oh, I'm going to get into real estate, I'm going to sell real estate?
20: I got into real estate by accident.
19: That's how it usually happens.
20: Yeah. So I was a teacher, and I was a history teacher, and there were no history teaching jobs available. I worked with this interesting charter school for a minute, but that was not great. And then I tried to go back to be a normal teacher, and there were no history teaching jobs available. So one of my mentors at the time said, hey, Rob, I've got this real estate office. You know, could you get into it? I just need somebody I can trust. I'm probably going to have to shut it down or merge it with another one. And until I, you know, work all that out, I need someone there that I know, like, and trust. Fast forward a year later, me and the other guy that were there turned that office around, like, just because I was like, well, I'm not just going to sit here and like, I'll try to make this better. Right.
19: Yeah. And that's you. That's very you.
20: Yeah. And what was neat about it is I didn't have any fear of doing anything because it was shutting down or merging. Like, that was the plan. Right. So I'm like, okay, I'll just read some business books and experiment and do all this. And then a year later, you know, went from losing like $250,000 to almost breaking even. And that was 2009. So he was like, I'm stoked. And
19: yeah.
20: And I just never left.
19: That's amazing. Well, you've made quite a name for yourself. And I don't know that there's anybody in the network that doesn't know Robert Tate. And look, if you want to find out more about Robert Tate or you want to connect with him, feel free to follow him on Instagram, of course, or check out dstreetbrokers.com. Again, D, the letter D, streetbrokers.com. 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Robert, great having you here.
20: Hey, thanks so much, man.
19: You're welcome. I enjoyed the conversation, and we'll see you very soon.
20: Perfect. See you in September.
19: Another episode in the books, and you can check it all out at wealtharchitectradio.com. Make sure you subscribe to our YouTube channel, follow us on Instagram, and check out the vault as well. So this is previous segments that we had. There's some really great content in there. You can check that out. And make sure you follow our guests as well. Julius, check him out. Unbelievable. And Robert with Engel & Völkers and Denver and Breckenridge. Just fantastic people. We learn so much from the folks that come in on this show. We hope you're enjoying it. Make sure you reach out to us and let us know what content you enjoyed, what else you want to hear and see more of. God bless you. We'll be back here next week on the Wealth Architect Radio. I'm Emilio Despirito. We'll see you later. Peace.
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1: I'm such a studier of the songwriter and kind of even more than artists, I'm more in awe of the songwriter because they're the people that create this stuff with us and create stuff for us, you know, and I feel like I don't even know what I'm doing a lot of the time. So I just show up, you know, and so I go in there, I start singing, and maybe it's cool, I guess. I mean, it ends up something came out of it, but it's just like I never know exactly. And these people are, I'm so nervous sometimes. Even my best friends that I write with all the time, I'm like, I have to bring my A game every time because they're gonna think, that, you know, I want them to think that they're writing a song for me. I want to be a big part of this song. I'm a singer songwriter, but I want to make sure that they believe that, and so I always feel like I gotta sell myself. So hopefully it works out.
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1: 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Peter Frampton hits number one with his double live album Frampton Comes Alive. It would become the best-selling album of 1976.

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3: In January of 1967, Los Angeles band The Doors released their debut album, which eventually goes to number 2, and features the single Light My Fire, which goes to number 1 in July. The Rolling Stones released Ruby Tuesday, an ode to a groupie written by Keith Richards. The song takes them to number 1 in the U.S. in March. And San Francisco band The Jefferson Airplane released the surrealistic Pillow album, scoring 2 top 10 hits with White Rabbit and Somebody to Love.
4: Yeah.

0: In March of 67, Buffalo Springfield re-releases their debut album to include the hit single For What It's Worth. In April of 67, Give Me Some Lovin' by the Spencer Davis Group goes to number 7 in the U.S. with vocals by 17-year-old Steve Winwood. And in May, Elvis Presley marries his 21-year-old girlfriend Priscilla in Las Vegas. In May, Mitch Ryder hits number 4 with Devil with a Blue Dress, Good Golly Miss Molly. And the Jimi Hendrix Experience released their debut in the UK. In July, they tour the US as the opening act for the Monkees in support of the US album release.
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1: If you're hearing this, you should be concerned about the Asian longhorned beetle, an invasive species that's destroying our trees. 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
0: Look up, look down, look around, look up, look down, look around. In the trees and on the ground, 'cause the ALB must be found.
1: Some signs of the ALB are dime-sized holes on tree trunks, a sawdust-like material called frass, and the beetle itself, with a long black body and white spots.
0: Look up, look down, look around, look up, look down, look around. In the trees and on the ground, 'cause the ALB must be found.
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3: Smile, buddy.
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6: Every major person that we've had on the show, like I'm talking about Hal Elrod, Miracle Morning. We had Frank McKinney, massive custom, spec home developer. The guy builds multi-million dollar spec homes and then sells them, which is wild. So like you don't normally see that, right? That's people in that price range, 10 million, 40 million, like they're selling custom homes. He builds them spec and sells them, which is wild.

0: Do you have anything you want to share on the vault? It could be anything. It could be, you know, like your favorite thing that you've learned that have helped shape your where you're at, your mindset. It could be something somebody has taught you. It could be anything. It could just be, hey, where do I find Julius out in the world? How do I follow his podcast? Do you want to share anything in the vault?
1: In 2017, we went on a trip to India and Bhutan.
0: Mm-hmm.
1: And as a part of that trip, we stayed at a wonderful hotel. We saw the beautiful parts of India. And then towards the end, we ended up at the famous river where thousands of people make the pilgrimage through the river each year to go to a certain temple. Mm-hmm. The specifics are escaping me. But they took us there, and there was a flower market right underneath the bridge where we were. And we were in a group. And so people in the group were buying flowers. But I'll never forget turning around and looking underneath the bridge and seeing two boys and their dad living in cardboard boxes with a tarp covering the cardboard boxes.
0: Mm.
1: And these two kids looked at me and I looked at them, and you know, to see someone your own age and the difference in opportunity that's available just because I happen to be born in the United States and they happen to be born in India.
0: Mm.
1: You know, that's a part of the incredible feeling of gratitude of being an American and being born here.
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3: More hostilities. I'm Paul Stevens, Fox News. U.S. Central Command announcing the U.S. has carried out more attacks on Iran for day number 7.
4: The U.S. has hit roads and bridges around Bandar Abbas, a strategic port city near the Strait of Hormuz. Their aim is to isolate the IRGC.
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8: Those were the highest numbers on the board. Those are significantly lower than they were a couple of days ago, back across Wisconsin, back across Minnesota. But that smoke's going to continue to move into New England. So if you're in front of this rain, expect the smoke to get worse through the day until the rain ultimately does clear it up. Then a true cold front back behind that. So more in the evening hours. That could bring some severe weather, but it's going to bring some heavy rain, and that will finally knock some of this smoke out of the air. That could be severe, isolated risk of tornadoes.
3: And that is Fox Weather's Adam Klotz. At least 8 people killed, more than 60 hurt in Russia by overnight Ukrainian drone strikes. Kyiv's forces continuing their campaign against energy infrastructure and military targeting inside Russia. 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
5: The Red Sox appear to be turning their season around, and a couple Bruins throw out first pitches at Fenway. This is the Press Pass. I am Chris Ryan. The city and the region still abuzz with the Red Sox sweep of the Yankees, which has folks looking at the wild card standings and saying, maybe this team can make a run. Thanks so much for joining us this morning. I am Chris Ryan. One of the big reasons for the Red Sox success has been their starting pitching night after night, getting quality starts and two starters in the Yankees series, bringing no hitters late into the game. Peyton Tolley, who we'll hear from in just a little bit, and also Sonny Gray, who carried a no-hitter into the eighth in one of the more intriguing games of the year, as the Red Sox were ahead 2-0 going to the ninth, gave up two, gave up another two in the tenth, down 4-2, ended up walking it off 5-4 in the tenth inning of play. And you would think with the reaction to that game and with the way the ballpark felt in the National Series, the Red Sox were leading the division as opposed to still trying to climb their way back into the race. Let's see what Sonny Gray had to say post-game about his performance and that game on Sunday at Fenway.
6: I knew after like four innings, I was like, oh, I haven't given up a hit, and then five, and I was just, but I never like thought about it. I solely was just so focused on executing every pitch that I threw. I mean, I know it sounds super cliche and whatever, but I was solely just execute this pitch, now execute this pitch, now execute this pitch throughout the whole time, honestly. And I don't know, I mean, that was just where I was at, you know.
7: You had a moment with the fans, you dipped your cap to them twice. What was that like? And take me through kind of the emotions at the end of that performance.
6: Yeah, I think in the sixth inning or something, they started really, like, getting into it, and that was cool. I appreciated that. And then, you know, I didn't know. I mean, I did give up a hit, and I didn't know if I was going to keep going. And then I saw Trace coming out, and I was like, I guess this is in the road for me. You know, but I appreciate them, and it seemed like they appreciated the outing tonight. And we need them. If we're gonna get back into this thing, we need them. And they were here for us this weekend, so I appreciate that. So thank you.
5: Red Sox still dealing with some significant injury issues. The timeline for the return of Roman Anthony and Garrett Crochet still seems very murky. I talked with Roman at Fenway Park.
7: Just how would you categorize where things are at for you right now? Do you see yourself kind of in a holding pattern? Are you making some progress? How would you kind of categorize your status?
8: I mean, yeah, making progress every day, and whether it's minimal progress or whatever it is, just trying to take little wins from every day.
7: Is that, a lot of guys will talk about the physical side of injuries, but it seems to me like the mental side is one of the more challenging aspects of things, and Trevor's talked a lot about that in the past. How difficult is that for you, and how do you kind of deal with that side of things?
8: Yeah, I mean, it sucks. It sucks being on the IL. You want to get out there and play. You don't want to be hurt. You don't want to go through pain and through the feeling of not being out there with the guys. So it always sucks no matter how much, whatever the way you look at it. But I think, I've been able to kind of work on the other side of that, where I think, if you stay positive through it and do everything you can to put yourself in the right state of mind during an injury, it can definitely help. I feel like it speeds it up. And just being in the good state of mind constantly and being a good teammate and being around the right people can definitely help.
7: Has the lack of definition been one of the more difficult parts of it from a mental standpoint as well, where if it's, okay, it's this amount of time, this is what I have to do, and I'll be back at this point, that's very often the case with injuries. I assume it's kind of easier to deal with, but is the unknown aspect one of the more challenging parts of this?
8: Yeah, I mean, I think if somebody were to tell me when it happened, like, hey, this will be even if they said whatever, X amount of days, and when you get there, you should feel this certain way, like, I think that would give you more of a clear state of mind and a more perspective on where you should be or how you should feel. Unfortunately, with this, it's not the case. And, it isn't something where they ever gave me a date, really, or a timetable. So with that, I think, again, it just comes like showing up every day and checking every box and doing everything you can to put yourself in a good position to recover and be better tomorrow.
7: In conclusion, just from a swing standpoint, I understand you try to take some dry swings, but you're still experiencing some discomfort. Is that kind of where things are at, where it's just a matter of swinging or doing things where you're not experiencing discomfort, and then progress can be made after that?
8: Yeah, 100%. I think, you got to start from kind of square one, and once you complete square one, then you get out of square one and feel like you can move on to the next stage. We'll do that, and that's where we're at, and continuing to kind of work through it and strengthen everything around it and strengthen the wrist and the forearm and the other fingers around the ring finger and doing everything I can to, again, like I just said, kind of be better tomorrow and to recover better and to be in a better spot tomorrow or next week, whatever it is. But yeah, we're at a point where it's like, okay, let's get through a dry swing with a regular bat and be able to say, okay, we're confident enough to where we can swing this thing at full speed and then move on to, maybe hitting a ball off a tee or hitting a foam ball, just certain things like that. So I think, every day is just kind of about tracking, progress and where we're at and how we compare to yesterday and the week before and the month before. So that's really where we're at.
7: Appreciate it. Yeah, the injury is the worst. So
5: Peyton Tolley's had a great first half for the Red Sox. He threw on Wednesday against the Washington Nationals in the homestand finale. An opportunity to talk with him prior to that.
7: I joined by Peyton Tolley, and Peyton, you were through the first half of the season, and I'm interested in what you feel about what you've been able to accomplish in the first half of the year, what you've liked, what you'd like to improve upon, and how you see yourself kind of stacking up against some of the best in the big leagues.
9: Yeah, I feel like we kind of talk about it every week, and it's been the biggest thing for me is like just competing and throwing strikes, like being able to go after hitters, not, we're not giving too many free bases, and getting beaten that aspect. So I've been really happy with it. Sometimes the K numbers are creeping down, but that, that's just simply can be usage, can be the that day of who we're playing against. There's a lot of different aspects that goes on of. So, I'm pretty happy with it. Super proud of the strides that we made to get to this point. So yeah, it's been very encouraging.
7: I thought your last start was fascinating in that your four-seam usage was way down. It was about 30 out of the 88 pitches were four-seam, but then 25 for the sinker, 20-ish for the cutter. And I was actually talking with Cam Schlittler, and he's like, that looked a lot like, you know, my type of an outing where there's that type of mix with the fastball usage. Do you think you found something there, or was that more lineup specific? How do you look at that type of usage moving forward, particularly given the results?
9: Yeah, I mean, maybe. I think the results were great. I thought that we used the cutter in great spots, just kind of getting that east to west work, but. I think it does come up with lineup stuff. The velo was down, obviously, to where that, I think that also plays a part into it, to where the four seam's not going to play as good. But in pregame stuff, it's like, you know, the game plan is the game plan. Like, you know, it's good guidelines, but you're also just going to have the game speak to you, and it's gonna show you what to do. You got to use your eyes and. I thought Wonger did a great job of that the other day.
7: Yeah, Vila goes up and down throughout the course of a season, but obviously you see 94 and you wonder kind of what's going on there. You were dealing with some illness, flu type of stuff. Do you think that was a factor, or is it just kind of the wear and tear of a regular season where sometimes Vila is up, sometimes it's down?
9: I mean, it could be, but I woke up that morning thinking I'm like, we're gonna have to be okay with that. Like, we're not going to be hitting PRs today. So I knew going into it, and, like, you know, not sleeping well. You could have one night of sleep that's really bad and a stretch of five nights, and that could throw you off for the start day. So kind of understanding that, like, okay, we didn't get good sleep. We don't feel great. We've been in bed all day. Like, we're going to see what we have, and we're going to have to go out there and just post with whatever we got. So, I was happy with how – we push through that stuff, but just like I said, taking what the game gives you.
7: Carrying no hitter into the seventh, what did you learn about yourself kind of in that situation as well, where, you know, you obviously had battle through stuff, velo was down a little bit, good pitch mix, and you're still able against in a big environment to kind of push yourself to that type of a level. And you mentioned you were kind of started thinking about the no hitter pretty early on.
9: Yeah, I mean, It was exciting. I think that we just continue to see competing, and like that we can compete at this level no matter, you know, what it looks like. And I will continue to say it, of like, I've learned through many, many players, former players and coaches that I had, through college, through high school. It's like, you don't know what you're going to get throughout at any given game, and just like being able to take it in stride is a huge skill, and that's something that I thought we did a great job of on Friday.
7: Finally, you know, team-wise, you go into the start here this afternoon against the Nationals. It feels like there's some joy around this group again, right? And after that Yankees series, this team feels, you know, good about itself. You guys put in obviously a lot of work, and you hadn't seen the results, and now the results are starting to, you know, compile in a good way. What's that been like? You know, to obviously battle and to grind for most of the first half of this year, but then start to see, okay, there is a pathway where this team can, you know, make it to the postseason, can meet its potential.
9: I mean, I think a good word is just like we're just all like just rowing like in the same boat, and like not that we weren't before, but it's just like some parts of the boat we're going at different times than the other. So right now it just feels like everybody's rowing in the same direction. Like we're really starting to find our stride with who we are as a team. Which is exciting. And did it take a little bit? Yeah, maybe, but it's like we're still gonna compete, and like we're still going out here every day. I see the work put in, I see guys working hard, I see guys learning, wanting to talk to each other and all those different aspects of the game that, you know, you don't, like, as a casual fan watching, you don't see or you don't hear. So so watching it all come together, especially in a weekend like this, was special.
7: Peyton, great to see you.
9: No, thank you.
5: Cam Schlittler has been one of the best in baseball this year, by far the best pitcher in the American League, likely to start the All-Star game. The Walpole native, though, thinking about other things. He is focused more on the Yankees winning the World Series this year.
7: So, Cam, looking at the first half of your season, and this has been historically good, obviously, with 1.64 ERA, the 0.92 WHIP. I mean, you've been historically good. What do you look to as being the things you're most proud of here in this first half?
10: I think just being able to, you know, stay on the field and have that consistency out there while, you know, staying healthy. So we've had some up and downs with the injuries, and guys have had to step up, and just been important to, like, really be able to stay consistent, at least, you know, up until this first half. And there's a lot of season left, so at the end of the day, that's really the biggest thing, is being consistent there every 5 or 6 days and staying on the field.
7: It's funny because a lot of stats get talked about, and for most pitchers, innings pitched is one of the most important ones to them. You have 100 here in this first half. Is that the most important stat to you, or the WHIP? I mean, what would you point to and look at and say, this kind of exemplifies the first half I've had?
10: I mean, innings is a good indicator, right? I mean, being able to go a little bit deeper into games. I've had some struggles, you know, last year of getting past 5 innings, and that's something I figured out a little bit towards the end of last year, and that's something I kind of strived in, you know, this year. But again, you want to – quality starts are probably the biggest thing for a starter, and you want to be able to go 6 innings, the chance to put your team in a position to win. I really came into this year harping over the walks. I feel like I gave a lot of free bases in the 3 months I was up last year, so I'm really happy with that. I've not really given too many free passes, so yeah, you look at the innings, quality starts, and kind of the walks are big on my end.
7: When you pitch the way you have in the first half of the season, obviously a lot of things start, you know, to come your way, starting an All-Star game, Cy Young, all those types of things. Do you think about those things in any way, shape, or form, or is it more just kind of start after start?
10: Yeah, again, you want to be consistently day-to-day, you know, thinking about each start. Like, you want to – I'm taking every day as a new day and trying to make sure I'm staying on the field and doing whatever I can to make sure that happens. But, again, obviously that stuff gets brought to your attention. Don't really have a choice, you know. So the All-Star game really isn't important to me. Cy Young really isn't important to me. So the goal is to win a championship, right? And that's the biggest thing. And those things are – part of the way, then great, and if not, then it doesn't really matter.
7: I want to talk a little about the mental side of the game and go back to your start on Thursday, and there's a lot of things that are kind of going wrong, you know, around you. What are the keys from a pitcher's perspective in not letting that affect, you know, how you're throwing, and how do you deal with a challenge like that when it seems like there's all these things that are going wrong around you, but you have to remain intent on your focus?
10: For sure. Again, I feel like Thursday was a great example of that, right? I gave them a lot of free passes, you know. I let them get on base, you know. I made some mistakes. I don't think they beat me in one at bat or one inning or whatever it was. I feel like, again, you're going to see that mistake there in the fifth inning to Durbin, but at the end of the day, I probably shouldn't have been, you know, in that situation with the leadoff walk and making mistakes there as well. So you execute that pitch, it's a, you know, it's a 2-2 game, and you know, you give your team the opportunity to win that. So I still feel like I dominated in terms of executing my pitches and really just, like, not letting them do that much damage. And again, like, you're gonna have starts where, you know, you strike guys out and you let up a couple runs, and then Thursday was a prime example of that. So I'm young, I'm still trying to learn, and that's definitely a good learning lesson for me, is just, like, controlling what I can control, and that's not giving up, you know, walks, hit by pitches, and miss executing a pitch with two outs in a 3-2 count.
7: Last thing I want to ask you about is, Blake was talking about adding, you know, additional pitch, a slider, in addition to continuing to work through the curveball. And obviously you're playing really well at the top of the zone and overall with the three variations on the fastball. What's the push to kind of, you know, get better, and what does that look like in your view? Is it adding additional pitches? Is it working on the curveball a little more? Is it getting a slider in the mix? Like, how do you see yourself, in the kind of the best version of yourself moving forward as a pitcher?
10: Yeah, again, like,
11: I didn't do that.
10: Gotta always make adjustments, right? I'm really happy with where my arsenal's at. I know they are too, and I'm actually really happy with the curveball's at too. I just really don't find use of throwing it. Like, there's not many situations where I need to. You know, there's certain guys that it's going to be a great option early, or it's going to be a great option two strikes, but that might only be one or two guys in the lineup, or it could be all nine. Like, you don't know. It's just, I've been able to really execute the three fastballs, and hitters have had a tough time with that, and I don't see, you know, that game plan, you know, changing anytime soon.
12: I mean, that's the thing. Like, when you're so good with those three pitches, like, is there a need to change that much what you're doing when you've shown that, and maybe laid out a groundwork for what other pitchers are going to do moving forward by utilizing, you know, those three pitches that are very different, all very difficult to hit at a high velo?
10: Yeah. Again, like, each team's different, right? Each team has different approaches. Their players, their superstars are different. So, again, like, it's not always going to be the same exact, you know, approach every start, and I'm going to throw these three pitches in this spot or whatever it is. Like, there's adjustments you have to make, and there's things you got to read during the game as well that is going to help you execute those pitches, you know, as you get second, third time, fourth time around the order. So, again, like, I play off my strengths, and I play off what, you know, they give me and what I'm reading out there, and that's still something I'm trying to work on, but, you know, I found a lot of success making adjustments in the game and utilizing those three pitches in the right moments.
12: Cam, thanks a lot.
10: Thank you. I appreciate it.
5: Washington Nationals in this week at Fenway with a trifecta of young stars. And I'm going to talk with one of those individuals, left fielder James Wood.
7: First time at Fenway Park. Mm-hmm. What's the biggest takeaways? You know, could he walk out here for the first time? I saw you kind of surveying the monster a little bit, taking the ball. Oppo, what's the first kind of thoughts that come to mind about Fenway?
13: Yeah, I mean, it's just cool to be part of, like, baseball history, just thinking of all the players that played here and just being able to be a part of that.
7: When you look at what you've accomplished so far in your career, you know, coming here to Boston for the first time, what stands out the most to you about how you've been able to establish yourself and how you've kind of built who you are as an individual and a brand so far in your career?
13: I'm not really sure, honestly. I mean, I just kind of go out there and just try and play my brand of baseball and just go out there and be myself.
7: How would you describe your brand of baseball? Obviously, gap-to-gap power, you very intellectual type of a hitter. How do you describe who you are and what you try to accomplish as a hitter?
13: I mean, I feel like I try and just help the team win as many ways as possible, whether it's slugging the ball, just getting on base, or just playing base running or playing good defense.
7: In conclusion, do you feel like you guys are building something here? Obviously, you and CJ are two of the biggest stars in the game, and you guys have outperformed a lot of expectations mm-hmm. so far this year. How have you done it, and do you feel like the foundation's being built for a team that's going to have, you know, two superstar-caliber players for years?
13: Yeah, for sure. I mean, I think you could look even beyond me and CJ. Like, I mean, what Louis's done the past this month. I mean, what Curtis Meade's done. I mean, I feel like comes in clutch whenever we need it. I mean, I feel like everyone's kind of just stepped up their game. Like, K-Bird's having a great year. JY's doing his thing. So, I mean, I just feel like it's been a collective effort.
7: Last thing I ask you about is you have incredible size. How does that play, and how do you use it to your advantage? Where, obviously, you know, there have been guys in the past who have been making a difficulty in terms of covering the strike zone and so forth. But we've seen more players like Judge and other guys who've had success at the big level. For you, what do you do in order to eliminate your weaknesses and kind of accentuate your strengths as a hitter?
13: Yeah, I mean, just controlling the zone, I feel like it's even more important for guys with our size. So, I mean, just using all the goods that come with that and then just being picky in the zone.
5: Sunday brought two gold medal winning Boston Bruins to Fenway Park in netminder Jeremy Swayman and defenseman Charlie McAvoy. An opportunity to talk with both of them. We'll start with Sway.
7: It's Jeremy Swayman here at Fenway Park as the Red Sox honor the Olympic gold medal winning U.S. hockey team. And how much did that change your life, that whole experience and getting that opportunity?
14: It's still pretty amazing to put it into words that, you know, you are Olympic gold medalist and being a part of a team that is part of history forever. And that's, you know, it's amazing all the things I had to go right in order to be in that position. And the ups and downs are so worth it. And it's just such an incredible ride. And I'm just so grateful for everything that has happened and is continuing to happen.
7: Absolutely. And looking ahead and a little bit backwards as well, your season last year was so, so good. What stands out to you as you got an opportunity to kind of sit back and reflect on last year and the body of work that you put together?
14: Thank you, brother. I appreciate that. I think, again, it's experience. It's, you know, a sixth year in the league, and I was able to go up the highs of highs and lows of lows. And, you know, the ultimate goal is still in mind, is to win a Stanley Cup. And it's really, really fortunate that I get to be a part of an organization, obviously, with with some term here and build something that I truly believe in. And every year it seems like we just have a new piece that's coming in and guys are stepping up in bigger roles. And I just think the momentum that we have is going to just keep continuing to be contagious. So I'm really excited for, you know, what's to come. I'm grateful for what's happened, and now I get to enjoy the moment.
12: It feels like there's going to be an active free agency period for the team. Obviously, we saw the draft of Retka coming in. Is there a sense that this group is definitely ascending? You guys kind of laid a foundation last year, and now it's, you know, adding some guys, having some experience as a group, and building back up again?
14: I think so. I think, again, as players, it's our job to perform for the black and gold, and we have to trust our staff and to help us win Boston, to help us win games in Boston. So I think if we all just really focus on, you know, what's 3 feet in front of us, I think we can do some really good things.
7: Sweet. Appreciate it.
14: Amazing.
7: Yep.
14: Thanks.
7: So,
14: yeah.
5: Jeremy Swayman right there. Also now tuned in to talk with Charlie McAvoy.
12: So the Red Sox honoring gold medal winning hockey team. How did that change your life, that experience, that winning the gold medal for our country?
15: Honestly, hard to really know right now or to maybe understand. We're going to do some fun things this summer to celebrate it that I'm excited about. But when we got back, it was really like right back to reality pretty quick. So it was almost like we didn't really get to have a chance for it to even sink in. This, you know, being something fun, and, you know, I'm doing a family party soon that I'm looking forward to. So we'll be able to celebrate it again this summer. But as far as how it'll impact, you know, USA Hockey and my life and stuff, hard to tell right now, but I'm sure it'll all be amazing things.
12: It was weird. Like, the return to play was almost instantaneous, and this huge national event had happened and obviously happened overseas, and there were some things that came along with it, but it felt like, again, like you were just right back to playing again. And did you get any sort of a sense as to what it meant to everybody back here in addition to yourself? Obviously, there were the ovations, you got to the arenas and stuff, but yeah, again, it felt like it just kind of happened. And
15: a
12: then
15: lot of, like, fun, you know, conversations when you get back, people telling you where they were, and it was, you know, 8 a.m. and I had to be there, I couldn't miss it. Like, every bar was open in Boston and all that. So it sounds like everybody was really supporting us from back home. And I think a lot of people, people have come up and said, like, you know, thank you and stuff like that. Like, you know, you're over there and you want to win so bad, for yourself, for your teammates, for your country. And then once you get back and you see how much it means to just, like, the normal people, I think that was the coolest part. Playing for Boston, like, you know, you're only going to have an impact really on Bruins fans, you know, regionally. Everybody's into, you know, whatever team they are. But this felt like it just touched everybody in the country, which is by far the coolest part about it.
12: It felt like during Four Nations that U.S. kind of established that your guys were on an even footing with Canada and you could potentially beat them. And obviously you played the game up at Bell Center, were injured in that game, and obviously weren't able to play the rest of the tournament. But did you get that sense that, okay, after all these years, like, the U.S. and Canada is on a par right now, and we could beat these guys in the Olympics?
15: Yeah, I definitely felt that. I think, so the last two games are both overtime games, and the one before it was, you know, that's as tight as it could have been, that Bell Center game, the one that I played in, and so competitive back and forth. Really, like, it's so fast. The margin's so small. There's really hard to find really anything that separates, us, because they're just both so good. So you knew that it was going to be a very competitive game, and really, you know, these things tend to be toss-ups, but truly just some really special efforts by a couple individuals, and that was what got us over the line, I think.
12: Last year for you was a year of triumph and obviously tribulation as well, with all these freak injuries throughout the course of the season. You grew as a leader, I felt, with the hockey club last year, the Bruins. And how would you define, like, what last year was like? Because there were times when you were, like, ready to pull your hair out. You were so frustrated with how everything was going and the injuries. But there also was growth personally, growth for the team. You win the gold medal. So how would you describe last year?
15: Yeah, tough. I mean, I think it was a bit of a roller coaster. Like, I had, we had some family stuff. Obviously the jaw happens. But really before that, like, I felt like I was playing really good and I was enjoying it. And the team was, we were starting to build, what felt like, what could lead to a good year. So then, you know, those things sort of happened, and that was a real, you know, dampen on the mood. But, you know, I didn't stop, and, you know, really I think hockey ended up being, like, kind of an escape for me, because I think things were way more serious than a lot of people knew, like off the ice, and our son was in the hospital for a while, and you know, I was getting to just go there and just, you know, have an escape and play and just try and do everything I could there, and then it was kind of more back to reality when I got off the ice. So I enjoyed playing, you know, had a career year, which was a lot of fun. A lot of guys stepped up, and I think it just sets the stage. Hopefully, you know, you saw yesterday, Sweens and Cam, they're always going to go for it, always going to try and give us the best opportunity to field the best team. So, you know, they've already started doing that, and hopefully we can continue to start putting some good pieces together.
12: How much do you think, whether it was the on-ice stuff, the jaw, the injuries, the off-ice stuff, kind of helped you grow as a person? Like, do you see it that way, or was it stuff that you just wish you didn't have to deal with?
15: I mean, I think it was a lot of stuff. I think it was a little bit of both. Like, you know, things that happen, things that maybe you think you shouldn't have to deal with, right? But, you know, it all comes at you the same. I think it was resiliency was probably a big thing. You know, I think me and my wife, you know, you kind of are like, you know, there's really not much that we can't handle at this point. So that's good. Kind of puts things in perspective, too. Like, I think overall you just, you know, you grow up a little bit when you're in that situation. So, you know, I just learned a lot of things this year, and feel really good about you know, the direction that we're going now.
12: Try good to see it.
15: Yeah, you too.
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20: 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And Microsoft is doing a pretty good job now. They've kind of stepped up a little bit to the bat and to the plate, and who knows, they definitely aren't hitting a home run, but they're getting you at least to first or second base. 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And it's like having a team of digital, well, sleuths, really, always on patrol. It watches the files that you're accessing, the programs you're running, looking to see if anything is acting strangely or, you know, is doing something you wouldn't want it to do, like maybe ransomware encrypting all of your files on the computer. So let's talk about a few of the features of Microsoft Defender. Real-time protection. This is a nifty feature that is like having that bodyguard there with you all of the time, checking out your files the moment you click on them to make sure there's nothing shady that's kind of lurking inside, right? What did those hosers leave behind? Malware detection. Now, this is kind of an old-style way of doing things, right? When we're talking about antivirus software, you think of the old style, you're thinking of the old McAfee software or some of the others that you probably know quite well. Well, in this case, the viruses and worms and all of these nasties have gotten a lot more clever. So they're harder to detect, you know. It could be spyware that's lurking there to spill your secrets. Well, Defender's got you covered for the most part here. It finds the troublemakers faster than you can say cybersecurity. Kicks them to the curb. Very nice. And it is being updated fairly frequently. Typically once a month, Microsoft sends out updates for its malware detection. Now, it also has firewall protection, and I kind of go back and forth on this one because of the way Microsoft did it. Yeah, it has a firewall, but most of the ports for all the services are open. So by default, it's not that safe after all in reality. But when you're thinking about firewall, think about that digital bouncer sitting outside the door of the club that's keeping unauthorized snoops out of, in this case, your system. Now, I've got a lot of information on this. It's in the newsletter. It's on the website. And I have this free newsletter that comes out every week. Make sure you get it. It's absolutely free. It takes you a minute to sign up. I'm not going to harass you. It's just at craigpeterson.com, craigpeterson.com, and you'll be able to sign up right there on the homepage, okay? A lot more information about this there on the website and in the newsletter than I can obviously go through here. But let's talk about a listener story named Bob in this case. And he reached out to me a while back because he had this digital woe tale, frankly, because he thought that Microsoft Defender was enough. But he downloaded the sketchy email attachment that wasn't caught by his email system, and his computer got infected with ransomware. Bob was stuck with a frozen system and a demand for $500 in Bitcoin. So what would you do at that point besides panic, right? We would all panic. Well, unless you've got a really good backup and hopefully the hosers that put ransomware in your system aren't very smart, but you might be able to just restore your backup. Hopefully you have that. I have a lot of information. Just Google for Craig Peterson backup. A lot of information on what to do and how to do it right there. But
2: we helped him out, helped him restore the backup because he had asked me before via email what he should do. And you can always send me an email. More than happy to answer them. Don't expect an immediate answer, though. Sometimes it can take me weeks to get to you. And I'm sorry if that's the case, but I'm more than glad to answer emails. Just me, at craigpeterson.com. It's pretty simple. So after we got his machine back online, I had him put OpenDNS on, make sure Windows Defender was turned on, made sure his firewall was up to date, automatic patches turned on. But remember, when we're talking about patching, we're not just talking about patching Windows. We've got all of this other software on our computers. Some of it Microsoft, some of it's not. Google's a big one, but there's hundreds of packages, and you got to keep everything up to date. It gets very complicated very quickly. Believe me, I get it, and I'm trying to do something about that, but we'll have to get to that another time. Now, advantages of Microsoft Defender over some of these other ones I just mentioned. One, it's seamless. It's built in. It's optimized to work smoothly with Windows. Gives you a peace of mind without the hassle. It gets regular updates, which is really good. As I said, monthly. That's important, particularly when it comes to your antivirus, anti-malware software. So that way, the latest threats hopefully are covered. Now, Microsoft isn't the best at coming out with patches right away or updating Microsoft Defender right away, but it's not the worst either, so I'll give them that. The other nice thing about Defender is the way it's integrated into the operating system of Windows makes it pretty lightweight. It operates pretty darn efficiently in the background, making sure the computer's performance isn't bogged down. So if you've got Microsoft Defender, you've got it enabled, do you need any additional antivirus software? That's one of the big questions I get from people who just email me at craigpeterson.com. Well, here's the deal. Having more antivirus software is not always better. And in my newsletter, I give some examples of some good ones that you might want to consider. It's kind of like packing your plate with too many side dishes. Sometimes they don't mix well. You end up with a mess, right? Other times, and this happens a lot, the antivirus software will conflict with the other antivirus software and even report the other antivirus software as being a virus. Yeah, man, could it get more complicated? I saw this in a small manufacturing company. I mean, really small. And they were going about their business, having a good old time. And they were a little concerned because things were running a little slow, trying to figure out what's up. So we came in, we did some scans, we poked around. And the next morning, we got a call from their, I guess, office manager, COO, whatever position she had, saying that we infected her machines because her Symantec software, antivirus software, detected we had installed a virus on her computers. Now, in reality, of course, we had not installed a virus on her computers, but our anti-malware software, amongst other things, has in it a table of signatures, file signatures, that would indicate that something's a virus. So her Symantec software, Norton, saw that we had some of these signatures and then decided that we must be, what? A virus. Oh, yeah. And by the way, it turned out that she had the worst infection that anyone had seen from the FBI Boston field office. Yeah. So Norton did her a whole lot of good, right? She felt comfortable. She thought she was using it correctly and this is the right software and isn't this great? And they had installed backdoors, Chinese backdoors, into their systems. It's incredible, okay? So the stuff that they're selling you over the counter is not good. And when it comes to cybersecurity, going for the lowest bidder does not make sense. So you've got to figure out what your specific security needs are. Do you need advanced phishing protection, identity theft protection, intellectual property protection? There's specialized software that can really boost your defenses. High-risk activities. If you're on sketchy sites or downloading from untrusted sources, extra security can give you some peace of mind here. What are your business requirements? Do you need multiple layers to protect your sensitive data? It's a really big question that you got to answer. So for business folks, pairing Microsoft Defender with Cisco's anti-malware platform, this is what we do for our clients. It's like keeping Sherlock Holmes on retainer. What Cisco's anti-malware platform can do is amazing. Now, it costs about as much in 1 month as the other cheaper antivirus stuff costs for a year. But it is absolutely amazing. And I'm not going to say it's never had a problem because I don't want to jinx myself here. But, it's analyzing billions of data points every day. Cisco is the name for this, okay? But assess your needs before deciding if additional antivirus is necessary. If you want a copy of that newsletter article, if you didn't notice it in your newsletter, just email me, me@craigpeterson.com, and ask your question, and I'll get you a copy back. I'm trying to find somebody to help out with email, but because I had Mary, which she was doing a great job. She went on to get her MBA. No, actually, excuse me, a master's in teaching, actually. So, you know, good for her. But anyway, so taking me longer and longer to get back to everybody. Be more than glad to answer, though. CraigPeterson.com. 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Just need your name and your email address, and I'll start sending you the weekly newsletter right there for free. Very important, business or personal. 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Hey, folks, I'm going to focus here on wasted resources. Now, I'm not referring to the leftovers in your fridge. I mean real, jaw-dropping, wallet-emptying levels of wasted resources. We're going to explore how the world's largest floating solar plant met its untimely end just before its grand launch. You might remember a few weeks ago, we talked right here about this massive solar plant that had been put up in California, and all it took was one windstorm and a whole bunch of sand buffeting it, and out it went. How about another one we talked about in the Midwest that covered, I think it was over 200 acres. It was huge, whatever it was. And again, a hailstorm took it out. It's kind of a problem. And we had this, of course, in my newsletter talking about it. But let's imagine you're a business owner. You've poured millions, tens of millions, in what's supposed to be the pinnacle of green energy solutions. I want you to picture in your mind this massive floating solar farm, all set to power up and just flip that switch for a greener tomorrow, only to see it obliterated by a freak storm. Now, we're not talking about a big storm. This wasn't a tornado. There wasn't a hurricane. There was no hail involved. There was no sand blowing. It was a 31-mile-an-hour wind. That's nothing, right? 31 mile an hour. That's what the gusts were. No kidding. The world's largest floating solar farm was hit with 31 mile an hour winds, rendering it into a floating heap of expensive junk. Who'd have thunk it, right? Huh? Yeah. Well, let's break it down. This is a dam in India, and they were the proud host of this gargantuan floating solar plant. As the winds clocked in, it's safe to say it was all over but the crying. And the worst part is this thing happened just days before its big debut. Yeah, if timing were a person, they'd be an uninvited guest who crashes every good party. What's the takeaway here for small business owners? Well, large or small, unforeseen disasters really can strike. We've invested a lot of money, a lot of time, our retirements, our kids' school money, right? We've invested all of that into our businesses. I don't care how big your business is. We all invest a lot into them. And if floating solar array getting clobbered by nature, solar array getting clobbered by the sun, by the sand, by the wonderful hail storms, maybe it's one of these windmills and windmill farms that you've put up that, again, after 10 years, the maintenance on each one of those windmills tends to be about the same cost as putting it up in the first place, and you don't have the money to replace it. What are you going to do? Eventually, government's going to stop covering that. Well, how about if you have a business that has nothing to do with so-called green energy, where there's no chance that you're going to get bailed out by the government? I get every couple of weeks an email from a listener who has a business or who has some money in their retirement account who gets hacked. I really want you to think this through, right? This isn't just Craig just spewing out something that'll never happen to you. It happens every day, multiple times a day. Does it make sense? How prepared are you for an unexpected event? Have you got a digital fortress, or is your network and your computers more like a digital sieve? Right? I can't stress it enough. There are things you can do in order to help to dramatically improve your chances of not getting hacked. Just one of my tips that I've talked about many times can give you a 90 to 95% drop in the likelihood of getting ransomware. In fact, one of the real easy ways to do it that I talked about a year or two ago is to put a Russian keyboard on your computer. Now, you say, I don't speak Russian. How am I going to buy a Russian keyboard? And what good is it going to do? The good it's going to do is the fact that Vladimir Putin does not like hackers going after Russians. Because most of the hackers are actually in Russia. There's a lot in Ukraine and some of the other countries over there, but most of them are in Russia. Most of them are actually backed by the Kremlin. So what happens if they get into a computer and they put ransomware on it and then Putin finds out, right? Because they'll track it down. If it's a Russian asset, Russian military, you're in trouble. So here's a real quick, easy tip for you guys. All you have to do is go into your computer settings, and Windows is typically what people use. And there are things called virtual keyboards. You can look it up online, Google it, if you will, and search for installing a virtual Russian keyboard. So you don't actually have to buy a keyboard. All you have to do is have a Russian keyboard for your computer. Now, you'll never, ever have to see Russian. You'll never have to speak it. You'll never have to type it. But just your computer having it on there is going to really help you, because the software that the ransomware guys and gals are sending out looks for a Russian keyboard, finds a Russian keyboard, and immediately stops before it encrypts anything. How's that for a real quick and easy piece of advice? Something you guys can do. Anybody can do. You can look it up. Very easy to do. In fact, you might want to even look up Russian keyboard. I talked about it on the radio. In fact, I wrote an article about it a few years back. Turns out it's very, very effective. Well, there's other things that you can do as well. One of the biggest ones is to patch. But, you know, patching is a pain. And I've got to say, it isn't just Microsoft Windows that needs patching. You've got to make sure you're patching all of your software. You've got, what, Adobe Reader on your computer? Make sure that gets patched up. You've got Google Chrome. You've got what else on your computer? How many pieces of software? You probably have a lot. Microsoft Word, Exchange, right? 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Another one, good passwords. Now, we've talked before on the show about using haveibeenpwned.com, haveibeenpwned.com. 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I've had a lot of people ask if I should put in my password to check it out into again, haveibeenpwned.com. 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
23: placed. This planning can be precisely tailored to whatever your needs are in terms of income, whatever your needs are in terms of long-term care, whatever your needs are in terms of just security and securing your retirement for the rest of your life.
22: I like that, Lou.
23: Maximizing your income
22: for your assets. I like what you said just a few seconds ago, precisely tailored.
23: Yeah.
22: Actually, I am the son of a tailor.
23: Hi.
22: Speaking of that, my dad for many years had dry cleaning and tailoring, and he did very specific work.
23: Nice.
22: It's interesting. I precisely tailor now in a very different manner.
23: Here's a challenge for homeowners, for people who have rental property.
22: Yes.
23: In your mind, figure out how much income your rental property provides. Figure out in your mind how much you would take for income if you could get rid of the problems with the property. In other words, get rid of the property but maintain X amount of income. what would be comfortable.
22: Yeah, well,
23: come up with that number and then give Steph a call.
22: Yeah, absolutely. And this doesn't take complex planning.
23: No.
22: It really is done in a very simple basis. And, speaking of that, Lou, and not to dwell any further, although I'd like to discuss much more, but we have other topics to discuss. But let me get back to the appreciated asset, if you will, particularly real estate. It could be equities, but particularly with real estate, there's income involved. So traditionally, you sell the asset, you pay the taxes, you're left with less proceeds than for what the building was sold. We
23: right.
22: know that.
23: Yep.
22: And then what do you do with it? Do you go into the market and keep it at risk?
23: No.
22: And there's no guarantee of income? Most people want to see, and not just to see, want to have that income continue because they've been dependent upon it.
23: Right.
22: Well, not only can we create the income that often you are accustomed to, but we can often increase it from that asset. And, someone may say, well, all of this sounds too good. Well, folks, it is too good. And it's all true. And let me say again, in the words of a former associate of mine who's no longer with us, if I can't prove it, don't do it.
23: But you know how you prove it? You prove it with a contract.
22: Yeah, we do. We have the illustration to support it. You're right.
23: But what if you could get rid of the headaches and the stress and the tension of that rental property and yet maintain the income to a very large extent, or possibly even increase the income?
22: And likely, I gave the story, I won't go into the whole detail of it, last year from a listener, a $2.5 million property that was sold for $2.5 million. And the income, I think it was something over $2 million, and the income coming out of it, while he owned it with all the management headaches, and it was a multi-unit. So yes, tenants, toilets, and trash.
23: Mm-hmm.
22: Okay.
23: Multiple tenants.
22: He was netting, give or take, $150,000 a year.
23: Yeah.
22: Didn't want to raise rents, didn't want to get into vacancies. So he sold it. And guess what? He said, well, if I sell it, I've got the capital gains, which we helped mitigate.
23: Right.
22: From the proceeds that remained, and he had a younger wife, and he wanted a joint and survivor income. In other words, it would be to the both of them and to the survivor. So remember I said he was getting about $150,000 a year?
23: Yep.
22: We created, not giving up the asset and the potential growth, we created $165,000 a year joint and survivor income.
23: Okay, so no more headaches and stress from a multi-rental property.
22: Nope.
23: But more income.
22: And by the way, that $165,000 of income, in the event that he or she could not satisfy two of the six, it's called ADLs,
23: right,
22: folks, Alpha, Delta, Lima, activities of daily living. If either could not perform two of those six, eating, toileting, they need assistance, even at home, the $165,000, what's that doubled, Lou?
23: $330,000.
22: I'm sorry. Boy, my radio math is terrible today. Thank you. They would this is incredible. They would receive $330,000 a year for up to 5 years to take care of the extra expenses.
23: Amazing. But here's the bottom line. They had this unit, multi-rental unit,
22: mm-hmm,
23: and they could get rid of the tension and the stress and the problems with the multi-rental unit and yet make more income than they had.
22: And more income and more financial security for long-term care purposes.
23: Right.
22: And it, depending on the growth, et cetera, it would also be there for legacy purposes.
23: Didn't have to worry about the real estate market. Didn't have to worry about tenants, toilets, or trash.
22: Worry about the equities market.
23: Right.
22: And by the way, we talked about it many times, and I think people are aware of it, we have an overvalued market.
23: Mm-hmm.
22: And again, when you are a mature individual, how's that for the term?
23: Very good.
22: Or you're approaching or in retirement, you don't have the time for making it up. Although, you know, interesting, I did meet with a radio listener who had, let's call them significant assets, but he met with me specifically because of a real estate property that he's selling, and he liked what I had to say. Mm-hmm. He also had significant assets in the market. He had other income sources, and I said, are you concerned if the market drops? And in his case, he wasn't concerned, Lou. Mm-hmm. He had weathered it, but he had other sources of income. He had the real estate. And he said, okay, if the market drops, it drops. I don't encounter that often.
23: No.
22: However, the reason I brought it up is not everyone is in a position like that.
23: No, I can't think of too many people.
22: No, there aren't. And those who are in the market trying to get the most that they can, they're also subject to the risk and volatility. And if it drops 20 or 30% and you still need to make withdrawals for income, that's a recipe for running out of asset. Mm-hmm. Folks, you just need to make the call.
23: And we're not talking about giving up the gains of investment in the market. We're talking about giving up the losses.
22: Thank you. I like that.
23: You still get the gains.
22: Still get the gains, but give up the losses. And by the way, you can SWAN. Mm-hmm. That's the SWAN portfolio for sleeping well at night. How comforting is that? And we, you know, a number of programs ago, Lou, I mentioned some medical articles that said when you remove financial stress from your life, you live longer.
23: Of course.
22: Absolutely. You don't, you know, build up, you don't have the buildup in the bloodstream from stress, all of it. I'm going to try to remember that article again, but that was the crux of it, to put it simply. If you can eliminate stress, you have a healthier life and you will live longer. And by living longer, you'll have the income to go with it.
23: That's right.
22: In fact, speaking of income, I spoke of this and have been doing so. If you can picture this, if you're not at home, and if you're in your kitchen, look at your kitchen faucet. If you're nearby, turn it on. What's happening? Water just continues to pour out. How about an income faucet for your assets? So when you want to turn on the income, you have an income faucet, and the income will just continue to pour out as long as you live.
23: Never ending, never diminishing stream.
22: Never ending, never diminishing. Think about that. Well, so I want to switch a little bit, Lou. Basically,
23: got about 2 minutes before our split.
22: Oh, before our break?
23: Yeah.
22: Well, let me mention just briefly, we have a very unique older annuity rescue plan.
23: Oh.
22: I don't speak of it often enough.
23: Yeah.
22: Some of you listening might have had a poor experience. You have an older annuity. It has not performed as you thought it would. It has fees involved. Give me a call. Reach out. Let's compare your older annuity with what we've been discussing, where it will just perform admirably depending on what you want to accomplish. So as I said, folks, we have an annuity rescue plan. Just reach out. We'll get together. There's no fee. There's no cost. We'll review and see what might be more appropriate for you.
23: So if you have an annuity that doesn't sound as good as what we're talking about here, doesn't perform as well as the programs we're talking about, here's a chance to renew it and catch up on some of those gains.
22: And even if, one last comment before our mid-program break, even if there are still surrender fees involved, in other words, if you give it up or surrender it, it won't be worth the full account value. Remember, we have that 10% enhancement, which should be more than enough to pay for any fees. Keep that in mind. We'll break and we'll be right back in a moment.
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22: And I'll offer another warning as we return for our fast-paced end of the last part of the program.
23: Warning, this is going to go fast.
22: Yeah, it does, always.
23: Yeah.
22: If you don't call, you just won't know. And why wouldn't you call, folks? Again, no fee, no cost. And
23: let me add, because again, I like to do this on occasion because it's my problems with these types of situations. No, you're not going to be inundated with phone calls. You're not going to be inundated with emails. It's not going to be a high-pressure situation whatsoever. It's a discussion about your retirement plans and your future and finding out how much better they can be. Super low stress and low pressure.
22: Well, there's no stress whatsoever.
23: Yeah.
22: In our what we do with what we provide, we eliminate stress. We eliminate that financial stress and duress, quite frankly.
23: Like you said, you just had a meeting at Dunkin' Donuts.
22: Yeah, we met at Dunkin'.
23: Gives you an idea of how these meetings go and how they can help you out.
22: Well, right.
23: Don't be afraid because it's not a normal situation where you contact people.
22: Again, I
23: and they'll
22: try
23: plan
22: to make
23: with
22: it,
23: you.
22: I'm sorry, Lou?
23: And they'll plan with you.
22: Yes, I mean, it's my solo practice.
23: Yep.
22: Folks, we've been on air now for almost 25 years. Think about that. That's longevity. Why am I, do I continue? Because I do enjoy and do well what I do. Helping people to protect what they have, create the never diminishing income. And the reason I use those terms, Lou, which you used earlier as well, because there are other programs that say, well, you don't need an annuity. We'll create income for you.
23: Right.
22: There can be no other, there's, to my knowledge, and I haven't said this in a while, but I'll say it here. To my knowledge, there is no other way, no other vehicle or platform that can create a guaranteed, never diminishing lifetime income other than, to put it simply, a fixed indexed annuity. Or you can do a single premium immediate annuity. I don't deal with that really because you give up the asset to do that.
23: Right.
22: I'm speaking of keeping the asset, creating growth without risk, and then creating what most people need. I don't care whether you have a million or two or you have just 100, 200, 300,000 and it's all you have. You need to make the most of what you have. In fact, anyone listening with, whether it's highly appreciated assets or you weren't able to save and create enough over the years, well, it's incumbent on every one of you, but even more particularly, Lou, to those that would like to have saved more and haven't.
2: Right.
22: And need the income coming from it. Again, most traditional financial planning states from your retirement assets on which you rely for income, take no more than 3 or 4% out. Now, it's your money. Do what you want with it. But if you expect it to last and you're in the market, if you will, take no more than 3 or 4% out. You'll still be involved with market volatility, market loss when it occurs. However, with our programs, our vehicles, you will not have loss of principal due to market corrections, and you will have an income stream that you can never outlive. And it will not be 3 or 4%, depending on your age, 7, 8, or 9%. Wait a minute. How can that be? I'm sorry, Lou.
23: And we mentioned this from time to time, and it bears repeating. Don't take our word for it. Try to find an article about retirement planning or a piece about retirement planning that doesn't recommend annuities as part of that planning.
22: They do, especially at the very least, to create a guaranteed income to take care of the expenses that you know you're going to have.
2: Right.
22: You know you need that, if you will, that guaranteed paycheck in retirement.
23: And don't take their word for it. What we've found over the years and what we've seen over the years is tens of billions of dollars from major corporations in their retirement pension departments whose only job is to ensure the retirement of their pensioners. They're going more and more to annuities as a program that helps guarantee their pensioners.
22: By the way, that's called PRT, Pension Risk Transfer. Mm-hmm. And major corporations have taken their literally tens of billions of dollars of their employee retirement assets and given them to a couple of other ones as well, primarily one financial service company to oversee and keep safe and then to pay out the income and create the pension for their employees.
23: So professionals of retirement planning have looked at the market and said, I can't do this anymore. Exactly. This is the way to go.
22: By the way, those of you, my question is, look up pension risk transfer, if you wish.
23: Yep.
22: And by the way, many of those billions have gone into the primary company that I represent, even for my own, a very significant portion of my own personal assets, which on occasion I will share. If someone says, well, what are you doing? I'll show them.
23: Yeah.
22: Exactly what I talk about and have been, with which I've been planning and about which I've been speaking now for many years. Folks, you can't take chances. In your earlier years, you could. You had time on your side. So the market went up and down. It didn't matter. You were continually investing, putting money in, whether it was 401k, IRA, or just saving. Well, that's great. And over time, the market works. Now, speaking of time, you don't have as much time on your side. Mm-hmm. What if there's another, when there's another correction, and assume it's like a 2008, you may not remember, depending on how you were how you participated in the market, it was 5 to 7 years before the market corrected, Lou?
23: A 35-40% loss for 5 to 7 years.
22: Yeah, 5 to 7 years. Mm-hmm. Now, that's all right if you were still working and you weren't dependent on that asset for income. Think of the millions who were dependent, started retiring, and had to start pulling out and withdrawing.
23: Let me ask this question. In 2008, when the market suffered a 35-40% loss, depending on how you score it, people in these programs, how much money did they lose?
22: Nothing.
23: Not a penny.
22: We didn't make anything.
23: No.
22: There was zero interest gained for that period.
23: Neither did anybody else.
22: but everyone else
23: lost 40%.
22: Lost.
23: Yeah.
22: And by the way, in our programs, interesting, now that you made reference to that, when the market starts to uptick, we start growing from our previously held high point.
2: Right.
22: So in reality, we can even be ahead of the market potentially. I mean, it's rather dramatic. And folks, you know, that I don't have, you're not in my audience personally. I don't have a big whiteboard that you can see that I could do all of this and diagram it. What we discuss, we don't have as much time on air, and we talk about a number of different things and topics.
23: It's not as specifically tailored to your financial situation.
22: Excuse me, Lou?
23: It's not as specifically tailored to your financial situation, which is the important part.
22: Absolutely. And what we do discuss, we can discuss in more detail, so you'll actually see it in front of you in black and white, occasionally in color too.
23: With your numbers.
22: I'm sorry?
23: With your numbers.
22: With your numbers, your situation, as Lou brought up earlier, personally tailored. Mm-hmm. And, you know, speaking of income, let me give my Frank example, which I know Lou likes as well. Mm-hmm. This goes back a couple of years ago. I have so many to give you, but and some of you have heard this. Frank, early 70s, sold a home, took care of outstanding debt obligations, ended up with $225,000. And he said, Steph, I don't need income right now, but I will a year from now. And at the end of that year, from that $225,000, without giving up the asset, he's receiving $21,000 per year.
23: Amazing.
22: How's that? Not maybe, not well, will it last? It will last as long as he will, without giving up the asset. And by the way, $21,000 on $225,000, what is that? About a seven? Is that about? No, wait a minute. That's about eight, nine, whatever it happens to be. That's a whole lot more than a 3 or 4% per year income withdrawal.
23: Here's the part about that I always find fascinating.
22: What's that, Lou?
23: That year he had to wait. Frank, in his Frank example, and this is a real world example.
22: Right, it goes back a couple of years ago.
23: The year he had to wait before he took income was 2022. Mm-hmm. What happened to the market in 2022? It dropped 20%.
22: It did. No, and there was a faster recovery than 2008.
23: But that year he had the option of losing 50 grand in the market or deferring for a year and getting more income on the other side.
22: How about that?
23: So that's how important it was for him to, if he had waited a year just to make the move into the program, he'd have lost 50,000.
22: Right. And the market didn't recover in a span of a year either.
23: No.
22: It took longer. No. So, folks,
23: this is why it's important not to wait.
22: No, I'm glad I brought that up, even though I mentioned that example before. And you're right, Lou. Why wait, folks?
23: Would anyone be surprised if 2026, 2027, the next 12 months, the market was down 10%?
22: Well,
23: would anyone be surprised if it was down 15%?
22: Well, let me
23: ask
22: this.
23: Can you afford to lose that? Are you comfortable losing
22: that? Let me ask this with what you brought up. Folks, where do you think the market is going to be tomorrow? That is why we are on air, to protect the assets, create the growth, and then the income that you deserve and need. And let me add this. I saw this a lot, not relatively recently. We can help build your retirement your way. Dream it,
23: I like it.
22: Plan it, and then you can live it without distress. 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
22: Lou, how are we looking for time?
23: About 11 minutes.
22: Well, I was hoping at least that, so you did. Thank you for that.
23: Yeah, we're doing okay today.
22: Fairly good news.
23: Yeah.
22: You know, speaking of income, I just mentioned the Frank example, $225,000. A few years ago from, again, radio listener, and a retired corporate executive with $750,000 in the profit-sharing plan. Now, he retired, and guess what happens when you retire? You lose income.
23: Yeah.
22: And he was concerned. And he said, Steph, I can get by for a year. Guess what began to him after the first year? With the $750,000 in our special annuity program, without giving up the asset, he's receiving a little over $70,000 a year income.
23: Nice. Very nice.
22: Now, what does that represent? I think that's somewhere between a 9 and 10% income withdrawal. He will not have to worry for the rest of his life.
23: No.
22: And he's in pretty good health, so he's got quite a number of years to go. And whatever remains will go to legacy.
23: He'll have that income for the rest of his life at a minimum, no matter what happens.
22: No matter what happens. So I don't care whether you have 200, 300, 750, whatever the asset may be, most people are still concerned for income. Even that example that I gave earlier in the program, Lou, the fellow who had some pretty substantial assets and wasn't as concerned about a market drop. He was concerned, you may recall, with income that he's receiving from that property that he wants to sell. And that's the reason he called me. In fact, he said, you're my building guy. That's how.
23: I like it.
22: Well, you know, I'm wondering if he'll feel differently when the market does correct and suddenly substantial assets are really worth less, quite frankly. You know, again,
23: well,
22: I
23: wonder. He's secure with his income.
22: I'm sorry?
23: He's secure with his income.
22: Well, he's
23: at this
22: secure.
23: Point,
22: so, but that's unusual for someone to be in that position.
23: Right.
22: Most people are not. Most people haven't saved enough. They have, whether it could be a million, still limited assets. And people need to make the most of what they have.
23: But he wants to be in the market for the gains.
22: Yes.
23: Most people think if you get out of the market, you get rid of the gains. You don't accumulate the
22: not
23: gains.
22: Not with our.
23: But that's not what we're talking about.
22: Well, Let me show you. Let me prove it. How would you like, think about this. How would you like to preserve your principal, the potential for average annual returns of 8% without risk?
23: With no losses.
22: With no losses. And then the income that you need. And if you don't need income, let it grow and continue for legacy. In fact, speaking of legacy, those of you with IRA programs, if the IRA is to live on, you need it, then you need to make the most of it during your lifetime. Reach out. But if you have your IRA and it's for legacy, let me tell you, folks, speaking of I don't believe it or it's too good, you have no idea of our, I've talked about it in the past, an IRA legacy program where as long as it's set up before age 80, maybe 85, I think age 85, we'll put you, even before you start taking your RMD, your required minimum
23: distribution.
22: Mm-hmm. Thank you. I was going to say withdrawal, but that's not what it
23: that's kind of what it is.
22: Yeah. Anyway, we'll put 5% back in each and every year for legacy. Well, wait a minute. I'm age 65. I have my IRA. I won't have to start drawing, make withdrawals, distributions for quite a few years. Doesn't matter. You set it up. We set it up for you. Not only do you get significant gains, but for legacy purposes, we'll put 5% in each and every year, all the way into your age 80s. Do you know what that means for legacy, folks? It's significant.
23: Mm-hmm.
22: Again, most people, Lou, don't have an IRA that they don't need.
23: Right.
22: But for those that do, you need to call and look at our IRA legacy program. It's unlike anything you have ever heard or experienced.
23: And if you have assets that you, quote unquote, don't need, you have to understand there's a required minimum distribution. It's going to start whittling away at those assets.
22: It will whittle away.
23: Yeah.
22: And particularly,
23: and these are programs that can prevent that.
22: And those assets, if in the market, could whittle away as well. So why not look at protecting them and creating, a very significant legacy, and a legacy regardless of future growth. And that's why I wish we had the whiteboard and I had all of our listeners here that they could see it. But that's the reason for people to reach out, Lou, so that they can see it. They can see how these very unique strategies relate to them. By the way, before we close, those of you that are still working, and you don't have to be 59 and a half years of age or older, but almost at any age, but particularly if you're approaching retirement and you have a 401k or similar plan, reach out. Let me show you what we can do to turn your 401k or similar into an IRA program and create the pension that you will want when you're ready to retire. Mm-hmm. Lou, do we have much time remaining?
23: About 4 minutes.
22: Oh, even better than I thought.
23: Yep.
22: Then let me give you my nurse example, speaking of that.
23: Oh, yeah.
22: Here, I know I've got others similar, but I like this one. It's pretty distinct. She's age 60. She's a nurse earning $125,000 a year. And she had accumulated a $500,000 in her retirement savings plan. Heard the program and said, look, I'm retiring at age 67. I want to know what my income is going to be. So the $500,000 goes into our special fixed index program. She knows it's safe and secure. She still continues to make contributions into her retirement savings, if you will. She now has created an IRA. And what do people need? A pension. Well, at her age 67, she is going to receive at least $45,000 from Social Security. And Lou, and to the rest of our listeners, from her $500,000 that she contributed, she will earn, could be more, never less, $60,000 a year lifetime supplemental retirement income. And that is a total of $105,000 per year. That's almost about 90% of her current earned income.
23: Amazing.
22: And that's excluding her additional contributions over the next 7 years. Folks, that's the Swan portfolio. Don't you think she's sleeping well at night knowing what she's going to be receiving? How many of you yet to retire know what your income is going to be? If you've got a pension plan.
23: And how long it's going to last.
22: If you have, right, and know how long it's going to last. We remove all of those concerns. If you have a pension plan, you're fortunate. You know what you'll have. If you have supplemental assets, why not consider giving a call and let's protect those supplemental assets? Folks, we talked about a number of different strategies today, especially I know, Lou, we gave extra time to highly appreciated assets, but that seems to be the...
23: It's a great program. And again, I challenge you, look at your income from your rental property. How much income would you want to have if you could get rid of the rental property and all the headaches and still keep some income? How much would be satisfactory? Figure that out and then give Steph a call.
22: Yeah, or we'll
23: figure. You're going to be surprised.
22: Or we'll figure it out together.
23: Yeah,
22: it's not You know, people think all of this is so complex. Lou, it isn't. We keep it very simple and straightforward. And you know, here are a couple of last questions which I often bring up at the beginning of the program. How much do you need, and when do you need it? And folks, instead of surviving in retirement, we'll make sure you thrive in retirement. Lou, it's always a pleasure on air.
23: Always fun.
22: And usually off air as well.
23: Usually.
22: Folks, stay well, safe. We'll be with you next week. Just give a call. Tomorrow.

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0: We believe that for the movement to continue, it can't be me. And for that reason, we are suspending campaign operations.
1: Your endorsement of Senate candidate Graham Plattner in Maine. Do you regret endorsing him?
2: Yes.
3: I've never been more optimistic than I am today that we have the formula to end this war. Help Ukraine be more lethal. Let those supporting Russia to know it's going to be a price to be paid if you keep doing it.

0: believe that for the movement to continue, it can't be me. And for that reason, we are suspending campaign operations.
1: Your endorsement of Senate candidate Graham Plattner in Maine. Do you regret endorsing him?
0: Yes.
2: I've never been more optimistic than I am today that we have the formula to end this war. Help Ukraine be more lethal. Let those supporting Russia to know it's going to be a price to be paid if you keep doing it.
3: Freedom is back in style. Welcome to the revolution.
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0: Back Weekend. Glenn Beck is on.
1: Well, hello, America. Welcome to the Glenn Beck program from Los Angeles, California. Oh, yeah. Welcome to the broadcast. We're glad you're here. Anybody who has been concerned about the data centers, today is your day. We have Kevin O'Leary from Shark Tank. He's the Shark Tank investor, O'Leary Ventures chairman. He has been trying to get a data center built in Utah, in Box Elder County, Utah, which is in the middle of nowhere. And he was surprised that it did not. A lot of people weren't for it. Yeah, well, there's some reasons for that. There's a lot of questions that need to be answered. We thought we'd have Kevin on to talk about AI, the data centers, and what they really mean for water and power and everything else. What is the plan for these data centers? We talk to him coming up in just a little while, and so much more. 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You've tried it all. You've counted sheep, warm glasses of milk, even those weird meditation apps. But now it's time to stop trying and start sleeping. Z-Factor from Relief Factor. 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